tragedy that he didn't take up comedy. With hints of Billy Bunter, Bertie Wooster, Jimmy Edwards, Boris might have amounted to a passable, some Jack Whitehall confection. Boris is his ursine, genial, tousled, faux-bumbling self, whose goofs and gaffes somehow served only to add to the affection which he was held by the British public. For some, he was a living anachronism, a plummy old Etonian rolling around the public domain in search of a clue as to what he might do or where he might belong. For others, his very ineptitude as a politician was a bracing change from the dreary, scripted, pinstriped managerial efficiency of New Labour. As a comedian, Boris,

or girl, or forgive in the cheery, bullish name of anti-seriousness. Boris, even Boris Johnson, is not all that he is. His full name is Alexander Boris de Pfeffel

Alexander is an authoritarian. Not because he desires to put in the effort of running a country, but because his natural ancient sense of entitlement is deeply ingrained. He has a ferociously short way with anyone who impedes his ascent.

Boris Johnson, 2 years above him. Coming from a state school, lower middle class background, I was never more conscious of the class divide than when in closest proximity to those highest in its order. They who joined the Bullingdon Club, or the even more debauched Piers Gaveston Society, or wafted briskly past him in Broad Street, their braying vowels trailing in the breeze like their college scarves. Those who descended from Eton or Harrow took their gentleman's thirds and then, on graduating, took up the posts in the city awaiting them like an inheritance. The likes of them and the likes of me would never consort. We went our separate low and high ways, Alexander, Boris and

never let Boris linger anywhere for long. Always on the move, moving on. Boris was a badly dressed shambles. Looked like he'd been dragged through a hedge fund backwards. He smelt. His desk was a disgrace. His attention to detail scant. However, he had the knack of working up an instant whip of serviceable prose. Sent to Brussels as part of the Telegraph's bureau, he saw an opportunity, a money-making opportunity. He realised that most of his fellow journalists, billeted in Brussels, were pro-EU. Alexander saw an opening for extravagant, Eurosceptic, stub-thumping copy. The straight banana stuff. Right-wing satire. Boris Johnson first appears on Have I Got News For You in April 1998. He looks like a young relic, left high and dry by John Major's honest efforts at meritocracy and the landslide of Tony Blair's victory, which buried the Conservatives. Boris is a Conservative. Let's have fun with Boris. And let's cast a dark beam on Alexander. Ian Hislop, on the opposing team, as ever, as prosecutor. He relates the case of a taped telephone conversation between Alexander and Darius Guppy, a friend and fraudster. Boris shifts uncomfortably. He first claims not to remember the incident, a flat-out whopper of the sort that comedy-loving British public sometimes warms to. He then describes Guppy as a great chap, who also admits a distinctive fraudster and a major goof. This lot reminds me of they're discussing beating up a journalist. That did come up, says Boris, with admirably impeccable comic timing. In the laughometer, Boris has won himself a few more plus points. He recalls him and Guppy discussing mutual military heroes, including Rommel. He's floundering in contradiction when Merton quits. Hey, it's Major Goof, who you mentioned just now. Boris protests he has nothing to be ashamed of. What are you not ashamed of? Agis Dayton asks him. In an instant, Boris and Alexander go into a huddle and come up with the following formulation. Whatever there is not to be ashamed of, the line goes down a storm. Hislop and Merton decided they liked Boris. Not as a politician, but as fodder for the I Got News For You. A useful specimen of an extinct, risible strain of conservatism, as unlikely to make a return in the 21st century as the straw voter. He's invited back. Paul Merton makes a running joke about Ian Duncan Smith, then leader of the Conservative Party, actually being a set of twins, Ian and Duncan Smith. What is this thing about Ian and Duncan Smith? Boris asks. Merton explains the joke. Ah, I see. It's conceit, says Boris, as if humour were a curio to him. Boris is capable of being very funny, knows about timing, knows the impact of a good line, and exploiting his persona.

guest called Alexander, while fully understanding the use of humour, has no sense of humour at all. In Just Boris, the biography of Boris Johnson, Sonia Purnell recalls the reaction to Boris's appearance on the show. Have I Got News For You rendered the Easy Bulletin Club product a man of the people, someone who appeared to belong to the masses. He was high-fived in the streets by students, hailed by white bandmen, and let off failing to buy a ticket by the train inspector because all that bother off the telly. Failing to take life seriously when it was longer a flaw. It was his most valuable asset. When Angus Dayton, unlike Boris Johnson, was dismissed from public life for unforgivable sexual peccadilloes, Boris was invited to guest chair the show. Merton and his lot put to him rumours that he might become leader of the Conservative Party. "Lying," replied Johnson. One of those slippery, oily, vowel and consonant shapes that make up much of his utterances. I think that's as likely as... But he doesn't finish thought. He sings with a knowing lack of conviction the praises of Ian Duncan Smith-led Tories as a very effective opposition to

sacred text let down by the media. Guffaws ensue. They're laughing, Boris, they're laughing, says Merton. They're clapping, retorts Boris.

0: Like a political Build-A-Bear, Brand Boris was constructed on the hoof across the media. He went on Parkinson, reducing fellow guest, actor and sometime leftist firebrand Ricky Tomlinson, to fits of giggles. He went on Newsnight on an item titled When Paxo Met Boris. Having succeeded Ken Livingstone as Mayor of London, he even made a surreal appearance on EastEnders. Barbara Windsor as Peggy is fuming, having scoured the streets of Walford in search of Mayor Johnson, rumoured to be out and about, with a view to giving him a scolding, only for him to materialise in the Queen Vic, at which point she's reduced to a puddle of fawning.
1: "Such an honour to have you here, Mr. Mayor,"
0: she gushes. Boris stands there, his customary half-smile creasing into a leer, as if he's wistfully remembering Windsor in Carry On Camping. "Call me Boris," he borrowses. Johnson almost makes a series of sporting appearances. In 2006, he turns out for a pro-celebrity England football team against a German team. His first action is to charge like a white rhino at the first German player he sees and spear-tackle him rugby style. "Bumbling Boris has got rugby confused with football," chuckled the Telegraph affectionately. But this wasn't Boris. This was Alexander, bared for once, exposed in all his aggressive, ruinous, pathologically inconsiderate ambition. Boris Johnson's reign as mayor was strewn with attention-seeking, ill-thought-through extravagances. Spaff, water cannon, a garden bridge, the Emirates airline. Yet Boris was able to walk away from each mess unscathed. Boris, after all, will be Boris. And more important than his serial failures was that Brand Boris be Boris. As importantly as Falstaff be Falstaff in merrying.

8 years later, having decided to side with Brexit, Boris Johnson was in the running for the leadership of the Conservative Party. Martin Kettle naively wrote in The Guardian, "It is inherently unlikely that most grassroots Tories will pick a candidate for a laugh. They'll surely ask if he or she has the dignity, the skills, and the presentability of a national leader." A few weeks later, Channel 4 News interviewed a grassroots Tory, explaining why we'll be voting for Johnson. "Because he's a colourful character in a grey world. Pick a candidate for a laugh? Oh, but they would."

Despite a series of parliamentary humiliations and woeful public appearances, Boris Johnson was elected Prime Minister on the promise that he would get Brexit done. This would be a strategy, the perpetual promise of jam tomorrow. Later, this would mean world-beating test-and-trace schemes, which came to grief, or a moonshot, a mass daily testing scheme, which was as yet no technological basis. It kept alive his electoral popularity. Yesterday was another country, full of dead, forgotten wenches. Tomorrow, always the vague, empty fields of tomorrow, where truth, consequences, and prosaic details have yet to materialise. He was elected with an 80-seat majority by a public who positively wanted to get Brexit done and positively wanted Boris, Botter, Bojo, strewing cheer at the helm of state. Boris Johnson, always wishing to be the bearer of good news, was entirely the wrong man to lead the country in a pandemic. The lockdown he imposed was too little, too late. His government, hamstrung by ideology and incompetence, oversaw a rise in excess deaths, tens and thousands greater than other European countries. But a Brexit insistence on British exceptionalism, on not taking lessons from Johnny Foreigner, meant that no lessons were learned. Lazy and incurious about the complexities involved in running a country, Boris Johnson was for a while operated by his own externalised Alexander, Dominic Cummings. But one thing Boris, Alexander, stroke Cummings soon realised was that they could avoid the punishment meted out to politicians from other parts of the political spectrum. The old codes of honour weren't binding or consequential, but the equivalent of an honesty box. Bumbling and cruel, idiotic and inept, Boris Johnson is an indictment of many things, but among them, the British overemphasis on humour. Can't you take a joke? Cheer up, it might never happen. Oi, oi, lighten up, the top pants, oggy, oggy, oggy, go on, my son. Oi, love, give us a smile. You don't have to be mugged at work, have to be manny to work here, but it helps. Kiss up, punch down. Have it, one up the bum, boaty but bow face. Boorish, whimsical, chortling, British sense of humour. Sending things up, keeping us down. Thief on the ground, puncturing. Puncturing the inflated, puffed-up balloons that might elevate us. Humour, our craven inability to resist humour, is what created Boris Johnson. Boris Johnson, he'll be the death of us. He was the death of thousands. His incompetence raised a body count, because we like a laugh. And still late Chortle, still calling Boris, because we can't bear too much seriousness. You have to laugh. Satire was supposed to laugh Boris into oblivion, but it ended up creating him, a honey monster. Satire is indicted. Comedy is indicted. I am Boris Alexander de Fettle Johnson, cunt of cunts. Look upon my major goofs and despair.

this country is not our own. All over the world, we're seeing the devastating impact of this invisible war. And so, tonight, I want to update you on the latest steps we're taking to fight the disease and what you can do to help. And I want to begin by reminding you why the UK has been taking the approach that we have. Without a huge national effort to halt the growth of this virus, there will come a moment when no health service in the world could possibly cope. Because I won't be enough ventilators, I

0: Other nations, the French, looked at a dining table and saw an opportunity to have dinner. We looked at a dining table and saw an opportunity to play with one.
1: And what's this poor chap here?
2: He's a bit hard to pack, but...
1: Yeah. Oh, it's a little bit better.
3: Because the Assembly, our members have decided they have no questions to put to
0: you. Are you saying they're advocating their duty to scrutinise me? Are you saying they haven't the guts to put questions?

0: miners with their clumsy equipment were a source of the greatest concern, jolting about as they did, with me on country buses, even on mules. My livelihood depended on their accurate functioning.
1: Somehow he managed, for one brief flash, to get a glimpse of the genetics of the idea and to break the incestuous tie. Hurrah, you might well say. Well, but to escape Knossos is one thing, and to face your own disappearance without Mummy there to help is quite another. His tomb becomes a boat to sail him over the dark waters of the underworld. Poor little embryo, poor mock giant. This recurring flash of vision is internally lost and found. Lost and found. His cenotaphs are battered into ruins, as this has been.

What next? It sounded to me as if the firm were busy doing some elaborate trade in antiques. But no, said Corbgan, no such thing. What they were after were some contracts from the communist government for wheat and oil in exchange for machinery. Nothing could be more prosaic. And the icon? Well, where did the icon come in? Ah, he burst out laughing again and said with exasperation, my dear Charlotte, that is a piece of Russian folklore which will sound to you quite silly, but nevertheless it has cost me several years and hundreds of miles on foot. He sat down suddenly with a bump in the chair.

Now, it seemed to me, as I sat beside her with her slender arm through mine, that the phrase might qualify as the nadir of understatement. Those nervous, tender blue eyes turning to grey in this pallid cloud light met mine with such burning candour that I felt ashamed ever to have had doubts or reservations about these paper conventions.

Her eyes are lit with a sulphurous gleam. The embers of a queer triumph shining through the whiskey days. No, she said. But the tone in which she said it permitted me to construe the words. There was no need. Then she held up her cupped hands pleadingly and said, but even if he had been alive, I'd have left him for you. It was not possible to resist her when she was in this mood. Sitting like some forlorn collapsing edifice, foundering among its own distresses, I felt crushed under the weight of my self-reproaches. I soaked her patiently in hot water, helped her to be sick, and towelled her back to some semblance of sobriety. Afterwards, she lay pallid and exhausted in my arms until daybreak, when she was able once more to whisper the little phrase which had become almost a slogan. Always after making love, she would say, let's always, Felix.

Benedict turned with a dazzling smile and said, "Now let's go to the house, shall we? I love coming back here." And so we went from room to room in order to greet the more choice of her possessions. The little statue of Niobe, for example, and the wonderful gallery of golden heads of Greek gods and Roman modern work by Cyr Perdue. It was only when we were climbing the staircase that she said, "There's no one else here, is there?" "Of course not. I'm quite alone."

I watched his slight figure disappearing down the street with its queer, slanting stride. The telephone was ringing. The telephone was ringing.

0: thinking about Durrell's prose style, and I think most people, when they say that, they're really talking about the prose style of the Alexandria Quartet. It's a style that has a kind of exoticism, a kind of beauty to it, but it's also a style that, as the reader moves through, I think you find it's almost a tide-like rhythm. Durrell as a poet, Durrell as a novelist, Durrell as a travel writer, I think that goes back to the sense of exuberance and just reaching out for all available modes.
1: His legacy as a travel writer, but he always thought of himself as that. He was actually exploring things that haven't been done before. Like down.

do you know, I had definitely planned to stay in this evening. Then at the last moment, Cavendish rang. An urgent decision which had to be taken about a merger up north. And damn it, here I am at the airport waiting for a plane. But is there anything urgent I can do? So calm, so friendly, so serene did he sound that I felt all of a sudden guilty. As if I had tried to take an unfair advantage of him in hounding him down. My voice faltered in the instrument as I said, I wanted to discuss Benedicta with you, in very general terms, of course. He coughed and said, Oh, that. In the scratchy background, I could hear a voice from a loudspeaker intoning plane numbers. The faintest intonation of a muezzin from a tulip mosque. I could feel that he had half an ear cocked back, waiting for the flight number of his own plane. I wonder why you hide from me. I wonder why you hide from me. I wonder why you hide from me. I wonder why you hide from me.

0: How did you meet?
1: We didn't.
0: Our audience research people said that there was one of my fans who was always there. Never missed a single film. Often saw them over and over again for weeks. They wanted to make a newspaper story of it, but the journalist was told by his proprietor that Julian had had the story stopped. Then they pointed him out to me at a fair. For some reason, I felt jealous of this.
2: Then she began to speak of her father's death. His arrows fit the wounds they make. She crossed to the bed and placed a lighted cigarette between my lips. So we stayed silently smoking for a long while, staring at each other.

I haven't completely healed up as yet. 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She shook her head and replied, not yet, at any rate. It's even more ironic. Last year in Hollywood, they brought in a new treatment for falling breasts. Injections of liquid paraffin. It was all the rage. But mine went wrong. Though I'm not the only one, Felix. She sat down at the mirror once more to adjust her disguise. Saying tonelessly, now I have brought you up to date.

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All of a sudden, I recalled a chance remark of Ayers to the effect that only the free man can really be loved by a woman. I wondered which of us she might have had in mind. Ah, which?

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Wow, yeah, you are and have been tuned in to Bad Punk on Resonance 104.4 FM with ourselves, the band of Holy Joy, Peter, James and Johnny, and our very, very special guests tonight, Jonna Podmore and David Stubbs, reading from their latest release, Boris Alexander, which can be had on Bandcamp. And I can confidently say, looking into the future, that the next time you hear from David will be 1978. So tune your dial to then. And come back to Bad Punk next week, please, for some more of this utter madness and beauty.

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3: This week's Dreamland is by documentary filmmaker and radio producer Olivia Humphreys. Dreamlands looks at four bereaved people's experiences of the dead returning in their dreams. These poignant, powerful visitations can both comfort and disturb the dreamer. They provide a final chance to say goodbye to loved ones, but also a painful reminder of their absence.
4: So I'm dreaming that he's back. He somehow comes back from the dead.
5: I'm brushing her hair. Or rather, running my hands through her hair.
6: She's just come back. In an alive way, that's the only way to describe it.
5: We kiss. And this is exactly what didn't happen.
6: I feel almost tempted to go and ring her. I just feel like I have a mum again.
5: I can't remember if she actually used any word, but the sense was, it's all right, Gordon, it's all right.

0: Sometimes death isn't the end. Sometimes, in dreams, the dead and the bereaved meet again. Loved ones seem to come back to say goodbye, to deliver messages, to console the living. At other times, they can be upsetting dreams, leaving us with a sense of unease, confused by the reappearance of those we thought we'd lost for good. For Karen, such dreams follow a familiar pattern.
1: I could sort of list 12, 15, 20 dreams that recur time and time again. It's almost like they're on a rota. The death ones are the most common. I have never sought to analyse them properly or sought professional advice on them because I'm almost frightened of what I might find out. My mum died when I was 26. She suffered from bad clinical depression. She made elaborate plans to end her life and carried that out successfully. I don't find myself thinking about her very much consciously. She just seems like she is part of my life, but only when I'm asleep. Because she died by her own hand and she exited this world without consulting any of us. For the most part, the dreams are all about being walked out on, being cast aside. And it became even more of an abandonment because I started to dream that she'd gone off with another man. And I then had recurring dreams about Mum and her fancy man. I don't know anything about him really, except that he has taken her away, showered her with compliments, made her feel special, and that she has opted for that. Has walked away from her family with all its responsibilities and worries to something much higher and brighter and more enjoyable and uplifting. My mum is there looking slim, attractive, enjoying some kind of hedonistic type of existence with her admirer. And there would be this sense of, oh, you've left us to just moulder away.
2: Then Dad appeared from another room. And we were all delighted. Oh, you're here, how great. But aren't you supposed to be dead?
3: He somehow pops up with something funny to say. I constantly kind of feel the sense of him watching over me and guiding me. And actually, when I speak about that to some people, they get a bit jealous, which I find quite funny.
2: Then we started to feel a little resentful of the fact that we shelled out for this coffin and we didn't need it anymore.
3: Just kind of being in each other's space again, I suppose. I just didn't want to wake up. I didn't want to wake up from it.

I don't know whether it's a cultural thing or a faith thing, and I guess these things get blurred, but there was very much a sense that you shouldn't be dreaming about people who were dead. He was called Azaro. We were very, very close. We were closer, I'd say, than most siblings. There were two dreams. The one I can remember more vividly now was the one that was years and years later. And it was one of those dreams where nothing really happened. When I think about that now, that one immediately still makes me feel really uncomfortable. So it was just... it was too real. It was too real. It was too normal. It was just as if he'd never died. It's almost like if you're seeing someone in a dream who is not alive anymore, then that's not them. And that's almost, it's almost as if it's a manipulation. It's a something darker is manipulating you through the feelings you have for that person. So you have to be very careful about anything you hear or hear them say or that they do. I'm not saying it's necessarily someone pretending or something pretending to be him. Maybe it is, I don't know. But just the very fact of knowing it's not him, so I don't know what it is, but it is not him. And that's enough for me to feel uncomfortable. That kind of otherworldly stuff is a bit more real culturally for me. You know, as much as in British culture, people don't really believe in, you know, occult and that kind of thing. In Nigeria, for some people, that's just their religion. So for me, anything that has any semblance of that, I reject it really wholeheartedly. I didn't find it comforting because I was just like, what are you doing here? Like, why am I seeing dead people in my dream? That's what I'm thinking. It's not like, oh, Azaro, like, no, he doesn't belong in my dreams. Your dreams are not just simply your subconscious playing tricks on you in the night. You know, sometimes it's something spiritual, whether that be something from God or that be something from, you know, something darker. You shouldn't just ignore your dreams and think that they're nothing. Because sometimes either God's trying to tell you something, and you just have to listen.

My husband was someone I had met when I was very, very young. I wasn't even 20 yet. In our early years, incredibly happy and compatible. We did a lot of exciting things together before we settled down. I had our daughter Sarah in 2000. And not very long after that, I did notice his increasing alcohol consumption. He just started using the drink as not only something to enjoy, but a bit of a crutch and a bit of an escape. I mean, it was really the classic kind of alcoholic spiral, you know, somebody just becoming worse and worse and worse and more enslaved by addiction. It began to be a terrible issue between us, started to jeopardize the marriage. I really had given up hope that he was going to conquer it because he didn't do the step one, which is want to conquer it. It's always the step one with any addiction. Didn't want to, so there was no hope. What happened in the end was that, to all intents and purposes, he just dropped dead of massive liver failure on the day that we were selling the matrimonial home, because by then the marriage had disintegrated. We'd divorced, and he died 2.5 months after the divorce came through on the day we were moving. He just drank and drank and drank and died, and that was that. The nights when I'm not dreaming about my mum, I'm often back in that house watching him drink himself to death. So I'm dreaming that he's back. He somehow comes back from the dead, and I'm a little bit surprised to see him, but not entirely. We talk a little bit and we both acknowledge that he's probably living on borrowed time, and he's come back still with a very, very tiny fragment of functioning liver, and that this is not going to last, that he's probably only come back for a few days or weeks. And there's a sense in my mind of wanting to help him cling on, wanting to stop him drinking anymore, which he still continues to do despite the illness. And then part of me saying, well, I just wish you would go now because I just can't move on. You know, for heaven's sake, if you're going to die, just die. And I have moved on a hell of a lot in the past 2 years since my husband died. You know, I've moved on an awful lot in many, many ways. But in my dreams, I'm still back in, you know, battling with the same old demons.

0: Some dreams seem to foretell a death. Before Yuasha had this dream, she had no reason to be worried about her father.
1: The thing is, we just had a conversation. We were sitting in the kitchen. He made me a coffee. Just a kitchen scene, you know? Now I don't remember exactly what we spoke about. What I remember is that the conversation was flowing. It was really easy. And there was a knock on the door, and those three guys have arrived. And they walked in. And they said to him, it's like, Andrzej, that's my father's name. We'll have to go now. But they said it really, really kind of nicely and really peacefully. And he was saying goodbye to me, and I said that I actually have a project to work on. So I said, that's fine that you're going. Then he left, and then I started to feel very bad in my dream. And in my dream, I thought, I'm fainting. I had a very strong feeling that I'm collapsing. Yeah, and then I woke up, feeling very exhausted. The moment I started processing the dream, this thought occurred to me that my father has died, and none of it happened in the film, but in the dream, but the feeling was really strong. I remember that I went to take a shower, and I was thinking, oh God, my dad has died. And then I'm like, you stupid, why are you thinking this? Constant, like, this was for an hour. Forget about it, relax, this was just a dream. You're just exhausted, you know. And then I was pretty much arriving at school, like, waking up. I remember Sunny and my mom called me, Yosh, I have something to tell you. Your dad has passed away this morning. And I said, I know. I haven't spoken to my dad for 6 months prior to his death. We had a little bit of like family argument going on. My parents were separating at the time, and I was annoyed with my dad that he didn't stick to something that we agreed. And sometimes in the few years before some of the conversations that we had to have were quite complicated and was lots of silences. And I remember that this conversation just flew. One of the best conversations I had was my dad. But I knew this dream was just a goodbye, and I'm so grateful for it. I think the fact that I found peace relatively easily had a lot to do with that fact that I kind of felt like we are, that I'm on good terms with my dad. That he reached out to me. That's kind of how I see it.

0: It felt like letting go of something in the dream. It had that kind of, that release.
1: We talk a little bit. I'm a little bit surprised to see him, but not entirely.

0: It was like always out of the blue. And I always thought, this is the last time.
1: And this is exactly what didn't happen.
0: This is the last time.

0: Soon after his death in an accident, Josephine's husband, Nicholas, started to visit her.
1: I was sitting on the stairs, speaking to somebody on the phone about funeral arrangements, and I cried, which I didn't really do because emotion takes a lot of energy, and I really had very little energy. Didn't sleep much and didn't eat much. I couldn't eat. So I cried, and I could feel inside myself like a real storm of emotion going round. Suddenly, Nicholas was standing behind me and bending over me and putting both his hands on my elbows. I could feel his hand on my elbow, and I could see it and feel it, the weight of it, on my left elbow, even the little hairs on his hand, and I felt so comfortable because, you know, he'd only died a few days before. I was under a kind of glass bell and in total stillness. All the emotional turmoil was suddenly totally stillness, and it was a kind of peace that comes from kind of stillness, you know. He said, "I'm okay, you're okay, everything's okay." And I had to agree. Nearly a year later, I was on a country walk where we used to go in Gomera. And the Sunday we went to the cathedral, a little miniature cathedral, and the priest put on a beautiful Emma Kirkby type music on the tape recorder, and it just so beautiful. It moved me so deeply, and I started crying, feeling very sorry for myself. Oh, I'm so, you know, I'm a widow, I'm terribly sad. And then suddenly, Nicholas stands to my right and puts his hands on like that, on my shoulders. And it's such a lovely feeling to have someone's hands on your shoulders. I don't know, it's a very calming thing. And I just felt so calmed by it and so comforted, really. And then later, as we walked out of the church, my friend Richard said, "And I saw Nicholas standing between you and Judith with his hat on." I thought, hat? Horrible. I didn't like his hat. Yeah, I hated his hat. But it is the weirdest thing, you know, that in the church he would have his big Chinese sun hat on. Another thing which was really remarkable and really blew my mind, Nicholas used to come to me in my sleep. At first he came to make love with me. I longed for him so much. Making love was a really important part of our relationship. And I loved it. It was wonderful. I told a friend about this. And she said, "Oh, yeah, a friend of mine whose husband died of a heart attack. They were very much in love, and it's 10 years ago, and the husband still visits her and they make love." And I thought, what? I mean, it's just another world opening up. I didn't know you can commune with the dead like this. One time in my dream, he told me that he couldn't make love anymore. He couldn't manifest in this physical way anymore. And that was fine, but he still was around to be looked at. A year and a half after he died, I was in Germany visiting a girlfriend. Every night I had a very fantastic dream with Nicholas in it. He was very humorous, particularly in one dream. I remember we were lying in bed. I looked at him. He was just had the duvet over himself. I could see his upper body. And I just enjoyed looking at him. And suddenly I realized he hasn't got a head on. There's no head, it's just a neck. So he just put his head on, like, bonk, here's you, my head. And I looked at him, and I thought, after a while, I thought, he hasn't got a face on it. There's no and then he just put his face on. It's very funny. I always knew in that dream he died. He wasn't at this thing, he's alive, here we are again. No, he always knew, and I knew he was dead. We're just having a little meeting in a dream or something. It was like always out of the blue, and I always thought this is the last time. But I wasn't going to tell anybody at that stage about his visiting me and all this. It felt so private, and I didn't want anybody else's opinions about it, just my nearest family. I like it to be common knowledge, not just, oh yeah, really? You know, are you a bit loopy? Or you're just grieving terribly, you know? You're just having wishful thinking. It's taking you over now. It's imagination. No, I don't think it is. And then it stopped. And it was like, it was over. He was not coming back in my dreams anymore. It was so sad. I felt bereft. And I think after that, I began to really feel the loss of him. That really was like a signing off, you know.

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Thank you to Karen, Gordon, Annie, Abua, Yoasha, Jack, and Josephine for telling me their dreams. And thank you to those who make their appearances in our dreams.

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I'm Frank Malachi, and you're listening to Rogue Planets. We start this very special 12th broadcast of this series listening to a track by José Alphonse and children from the original Conservatoire of Setúbal in Portugal. The track in question is titled Galinhas do Mato, and it counts with performances by Catarina Salomé, Marta Salomé, Cremol, and Toinas. The album Galinhas do Mato, aka Wild Chickens, is an album I grew up with. Now I can't quite tell you how many times my dad played this record on the car as he sort of took me on his adventures around the island of São Miguel in Azores, where I grew up, but probably enough to awaken in me a kind of musical curiosity and a sense or an understanding of world music and Portuguese folk, essentially bestowing in me our Iberian culture through the art of the popular song, refined obviously by the lens of the poetry, politics, and traditional storytelling of José Alphonse. Today, I'm glad to take you on this journey with me, not just to pay homage to the last album released by the revolutionary songwriter José Alphonse, but also for more personal reasons, to celebrate the recent birth of my first nephew, Xavier. I hope that my brother gets to pass this record on to him, like a seed carried by music taking root in another generation, so that Xavier may one day grow with the same kind of rhythm of freedom, courage, and tenderness that José Alphonse sowed in us all. This afternoon, I'll be telescoping into Galinhas do Mato, José Afonso's final album released in 1985. By this time, his illness was already in an advanced stage, preventing him from recording most of the songs himself. To complete his vision, friends and fellow musicians, including José Mário Branco, Júlio Pereira, Janita Salomé, Nela Deiras, and Luís Represas, came together to give voice to his compositions, blending African rhythms with traditional Portuguese melodies. Galinhas do Mato stands as a moving collective tribute. It captures both José Afonso's enduring spirit and the deep solidarity that his music inspired across so many generations. In his youth, he taught and lived in Angola and Mozambique, and there he felt the rhythm of the land, the drums, the chants, the call and response of communities bound by song. These sounds stayed with him, echoing in his music decades later. By the 1980s, many Lusophone African countries had won independence, and Zeca saw in their struggles a reflection of his own fight for freedom in Portugal. So in his final album, Galinhas do Mato, he wove African-inspired rhythms into Portuguese folk, not merely as a musical choice, but as a deliberate gesture of anti-colonial solidarity. He wanted the music to speak across oceans, to honor those who fought, and to show that his commitment to the liberation of Portugal and for Africa was unbroken. Even that illness silenced much of his voice, his music pulsed with live unity and resistance, and every beat, every chant in Galinhas do Mato carries that message that freedom, like song, can travel beyond the borders, binding people together. Up next, we have a track called Agora, not like the ancient Greek word meaning open or public space where ideas would be divulged and discussed, but simply in the Portuguese language meaning now. This is Agora, track number one on the album Galinhas do Mato, performed by Luís Represas. Listen closely.

And that was Agora by José Afonso, a beautiful track which I'm sure you'll be able to listen at home again. Up next, we have a track titled Tu Gitana, inspired by the city of Elvas and its collection of old Galician Portuguese songs. In it, you'll find the lyric poetry of the province, a quadrant sung by Helena Vieira. This is Tu Gitana, track number 2 on the album Galinhas do Mato. Listen closely.

And that was Tu Gitana, beautiful, beautiful song sung by Helena Vieira. Now, next up, we've got a track called Mother do Entrudo. This is the lyrics and popular music from the Beira Baixa region in Portugal, track number three on the album Galinhas do Mato. This track counts with performances by Janita Salomé, Cramol, and Toinas. Listen closely.

And that was Moda do Entrudo, a beautiful song by José Afonso, featured on the album Galinhas do Mato. This was a song that counted with performances by Janita Salomé, Cramol, and Toinas. Next up, we have a song called Tarkovsky, track number 4 on the album Galinhas do Mato, performed by Janita Salomé. Listen closely.

And that was Tarkovsky, song number 4, featured on Galinhas do Mato album by José Afonso. May I remind you that this is the last album, the last breath of José Afonso, released in 1985, which he wasn't really able to sing or perform most of the times due to the advanced stage of his illness. And so why inviting so many Portuguese musicians and composers to partake in the composition of this album and the performance of most of this album. Next up, we have track 5, which is actually performed by Zeca Afonso himself, called Scandinavia Bar, Fuzeta, Scandinavian Bar. This is track number 5 on the album Galinhas do Mato. Listen closely, it's a beautiful track.

And that was Scandinavia Bar, track number 5, featured on the record Galinhas do Mato, released in 1985, album by José Afonso, the last album of José Afonso. Next up, we have a song called Década de Salomé, track number 6 on the album Galinhas do Mato, also performed by José Afonso and José Mário Branco. Listen closely.

And that was Deca de Salomé, and we're halfway in Galinhas do Mato, 1985 record by José Afonso. Next up, we have track number 7 of this album called Galinhas do Mato. And the song is entitled, the title of the song in question is Benditos, performed by Nela Deiras. Listen closely, it's a beautiful song.

And that was the beautiful voice of Nela Deirish, track number 7 on the record Galinhas do Mato, performed by Nela Deirish. Up next we have a song called A Proa, track number 9 on the album Galinhas do Mato, and one of the last, up to the last songs of the album. This is an instrumental track and one of my personal favourite ones. So this is again A Proa, track number 9 of the album Galinhas do Mato. Listen closely.

And that was the beautiful instrumental sound of A Proa, track number 9 on the record Galinhas do Mato by José Afonso. His Last Breath, his last album released in 1985. And now, as we walk to the last track, track number 10, we have Alegria da Criação, meaning the joy of creation. This is the final track on the album Galinhas do Mato, and it counts with performances by Janita Salomé, Cramol, and Toynish. Listen closely, this is a beautiful track.

And this is it for this week. But don't drift too far. Next Wednesday, the 5th of November, from 4 to 5 p.m., we'll be back into the studio for more deep dive interviews with artists, collectives, and songwriters. There's like José Fons. I will keep on playing some of his hits throughout the history, from the 70s up until the 80s, until we finish the broadcast today. I can now uneclipse our surprise guest of next week. I'll be interviewing Sam Tyler, a podcast writer and producer, and also music promoter, who recently won the Gold Award for Best Arts and Culture at the 2025 British Podcast Awards, with his podcast titled Sonic Fields, a podcast which tells the story of a year-long deep dive into the British music festival scene's history and culture. 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
2: 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It's Saturday 29th of March. Sun is shining for the moment anyway. And this, kicking off the show, is the Rolling Stones, A Connection.

That was the Rolling Stones and Connection on Wasteland Receiver on Resonance FM. It's just after 5:30 and it is still sunny. And I know this is, you know, it's mad really, summer and winter. Every winter I forget what summer feels like. And every summer I can't believe I ever lived a different way. But just what a feeling to finish work and it's still sunny in the evening. It is amazing. Spring has sprung. It's 29th of March, 3 days away from April 1st. And I guess with this show, you know, being, I guess, inspired occasionally and referencing The Wasteland by T.S. Eliot, April is quite an important month. It's how the poem opens. April is the cruelest month, breeding lilacs out of the dead land, mixing memory and desire, stirring dull roots with spring rain. And like, yeah, pretty crazy opening, I guess. I don't know. April is the cruelest month. Like, that's like, that's very eye-catching, you know? And I guess like, it's quite sad. You know, April is an amazing time, but I guess like what Eliot is saying here in the poem is, April is sad and cruel because it's like this bitter feeling of, oh, life and sun, but still it's like, you know, dead and the ground is dead and nothing is blossoming. It's, you know, bittersweet and harsh, which is sad, I guess. Like, I guess sets up the poem, the tone of the poem. But in reality, April on its way. And it feels great. Yeah. Just a few weeks ago, I went to Hackney City Farm in London Fields. And it's mad. They have like a little chalkboard up of all the animal arrivals that are expected with babies being born. And I was there 2 weeks ago and I saw two baby goats, two kids, just one day old. And that was truly an incredible experience, genuinely. I think, regardless of the Wasteland's opening lines, April is amazing. Spring, just new life, animals, you know. It's incredible. This is a track by a group called Operating Theatre, and this is Spring is Coming with a Strawberry in the Mouth.

That was Operating Theatre, a song that actually was released on a record label owned by U2 to promote Irish artists. And it's a group and song basically arranged by this Irish composer called Roger Doyle, who I really don't know much about. I actually had heard of this track because Caroline Polachek had done a cover of it, and then I saw like an Irish historian share it and be like, oh, this is amazing, Caroline Polachek is on this Roger Doyle song. So who the hell is that? He has an album called Babel, which seemingly he's quite famous for, which was released in 1989. It was a 5-set CD album that took 10 years to compose. And each track corresponds to a different room or place with a city inside it, like a aural virtual reality. Sounds absolutely mad. I did tune into it a little bit at work, and then I was like, ah, nah, I can't really be at work listening to this. Like, this is so insane. So I'll need to put away some side to give that a proper listen, and you should too. Apparently, he's a very talented musician. He was made a member of the Ace Dána in Ireland, which in Ireland is an association or academy of artists who've produced a distinguished body of work of originality. So yeah, he must be good. The song is good anyway. Moving on with some more music. This is a group called Clinic, and this is Distortions.

That was Clinic and Distortions. Lately, I've been using Spotify's Discover Weekly a lot. It actually has quite a good feature where, maybe this isn't a good way to discover music, but there's like an option where you can like get a sample of the song, and they're like, what, you know, in the most pessimistic way, like what the song would be like if it was on TikTok, just like 30 seconds from it. And then you can like flick through Discover Weekly, and it will just show you snippets of these songs that it thinks you will like. I'm not gonna lie, it's actually quite accurate. And a song popped up on that playlist this week. I know it's gonna be good when the album cover is low resolution. For some reason, I was like, this is gonna be great. if they can't get a good resolution for the song, it's gonna slap. And it does. This is Dubstar, and this is Just a Girl, She Said.

That was Dubstar and Just a Girl She Said on Wasteland Receiver for Resonance FM. Last week I went to the Rio in Dalston to see the 20th anniversary extended edition of a documentary, and that was Dig. A documentary about two bands, the Brian Jonestown Massacre and the Dandy Warhols. And kind of unofficially about selling out versus staying true to your principles, nearly to a chaotic and self-damaging degree. It truly is an amazing documentary. I'd seen it before a few years ago, like 3 or 4 years ago. This extended edition adds like 40 minutes onto it. So it is quite long, the extended edition. There was a Q&A afterwards, actually, with a member of the Brian Jonestown Massacre at this screening. Joel Gion was there. Well, no, he wasn't there, but he was on Zoom talking. And it was just incredible. I can't recommend it enough if you haven't seen it, to watch Dig. Just, I don't know, it's such a good depiction of ego and self-destruction and wanting to create something but not really being sure of where your boundary is, what you're willing to give and sell from yourself. Anton Newcombe, the singer of Brian Jonestown Massacre, is like such a strange and interesting character in that documentary. But who's even more interesting is Joel Gion, who did the Q&A afterwards. His role in the band is that he plays a tambourine. He has this insane haircut and these like bug-eyed glasses that his image is, first of all, so striking, but his presence in a documentary, well, to not give too much away, the band falls out and people leave and quit and they fight continuously. And they're insane, and they live in squalor. But Joel seems to somehow be like smiling and laughing and like fooling along through it. It's really hard to describe his kind of presence in this show. You should watch it if you're listening. But yeah, I don't know, something like in plays like

things going. But yeah, brilliant, brilliant documentary, and actually some brilliant music by the Brian Jones Massacre. I haven't listened to them as much as I should have, but I've been listening to them a lot recently. This one of their tracks, this is called

That was Brian Jones and Massacre back to back on Wasteland Receiver on Resonance FM. Saw a documentary about them and Andy Warhol's last week called Dig, 20th anniversary edition, Dig XX. And it's just unbelievable. I can't recommend it enough. Even if you've no interest in the music, like that kind of psychedelic rock music, or even rock music at all, it's just such a good depiction of, selling out versus sticking true to your principles. And, you know, neither one seems right. Like, I don't know. It seems incredibly difficult to balance for both bands. Gonna keep some music going. Gonna play a track by the Cocteau Twins. This is a nice, chill, beautiful song. This is called Lazy Calm.

That was Cocteau Twins, Lazy Cam. Well, still is. Song is still going, actually. There's a little outro here. But yeah, beautiful song. I've taken on, and this isn't an original idea at all, but I think with like streaming, so often I just, when I want to hear a song, I just search for it, bam, play it, that's it. I just do this constantly. I've tried to practice downloading albums more. I mean, obviously the best principle is actually buying an album, buying a record, and spending a lot of time with it. But yeah, I'm trying not to just be constantly hopping from one song to another, like really frantically. So yeah, I've been trying to just download 4 or 5 albums at a time and spend time with them. And that Cocteau Twins track is from Victoria Land. And yeah, it's just like, it's kind of thing that I had listened to that album before. And you know, some things had an effect on me and I was interested in. But other songs, you know, you hear them once, you're like, ah, no, not for me. But when you like download something or buy something and spend more time with it, there's more to return to and come back to. So yeah, I've been trying to do more of that. I'm going to keep some music going. This is the Jurudi Column. I find that so difficult to pronounce. This is Future Perfect.

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That was some great short crit rock. It's not always that radio friendly. I was looking for a few Can songs to play. I've been listening to them a bit recently, but they're always like 10 minutes long. which, you know, obviously you can play what you want, but that is a bit long. Gonna keep some music going now with a track called Brazil by Jeff and Maria Muldaur. I was really sold on this song by the album cover. It's just like the two of them in bed, like on a Sunday morning, you know, reading magazines, newspapers, drinking coffee. I was like, this looks great, and it is great. So this is Brazil.

That was Brazil by Jeff and Maria Muldaur on Wasteland Receiver for Resonance FM. It's just about coming up time to end the show now. I hope you have a lovely weekend and a fantastic evening. It feels good, like, you know, in the past during the show, it felt like when the show was coming to an end that it was actually time, I don't know, to go to bed. You know, it was just so dark and cold. It felt awful. But I don't know. It feels like there's so much of the day left at this time of the year. So, yeah. And the clocks are also going forward, getting an extra hour. Which, yeah, is brilliant. So, yeah, enjoy that extra bit of sunshine and have a fantastic week. Enjoy the start of April. And I'll talk to you next Saturday. This has been Wasteland Receiver for Resonance FM. I'm Robert Quinn, and this track is John Mouse. It's called Believer. See you next week. Take care.

0: 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That's quite a mix, but it's great for your ears. Listen up. You're going to stay with us. We're going to have all the hits and all the... Oh. 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
1: The idea that a woman can actually make a statement, not with a gun. What kind of woman is she?

0: where are we off this?
1: We're off to Downing Street.
0: Okay, let's go.
1: Makes people think about war in general.
0: Yeah.
1: And so therefore they prefer the invisible war, so we never know.
0: Absolutely. Well, we never know the true amount of deaths in any wars. And anyway, they call things war when it's not a war. You know, it's like the killing field. It's, a war is when two sides have got equal opportunities.
1: Shall we say, the greatest war is the war against women.
0: I agree.
1: And against poor women.
0: I agree.
1: I mean, everything that you say, this is all to do with the fact is that women have no economic power.
0: I agree.
1: And if you don't have the economic power, then you are worthless.
0: Absolutely. It's a war against women. It's a war against people of colour. I mean, people go on like they're the minorities, but actually when we all get together, we're the majority.
1: Oh my God, look at that. Guns.
0: Are you not used to seeing guns, Margarita?
1: I'm not used to seeing them in Downing Street.
0: This is normal.
1: Have you seen them before in Downing Street?
0: This is normal here, yeah. No, this would be normal.
1: I passed Downing Street before, I never saw them.
0: I'm growing up in the north of Ireland.
1: Sorry,
0: be normal.
1: Is this Downing Street?
0: This is Whitehall.
1: Is it?
0: Yeah, no, this is Downing Street here. This is, hold on, there's one here.
2: Thank you.
1: Sorry, can I just answer your question?
2: Which crap?
1: So there's all been this big hoo-ha about democracy.
2: Okay.
1: Now, if we live in a democratic society, why are there soldiers there with guns? Why are they there?
2: Well, your police officers?
1: Yeah.
2: It's because it was bombed by the RRA.
1: But the RRA, there's been the ceasefire.
2: Yeah, but it was back in 1989, the gates were put up.
1: So why are you saying they are there because of fear of the IRA?
2: Not fear of any terrorism, an attack on this place in principle.
1: So you feel that there are terrorists in the world who are going to come along and go down Downing Street, and who are they going to assassinate?
2: It's not about who in person, it's about they want to try and attack heads of state in places like that. It's not just here, it's other countries. This is why there's protection all around the world, overseas around the world.
1: Well, we're just talking about one residential street, aren't we?
2: No. But there's armed police officers at Buckingham Palace, there's armed police at Parliament, where a police officer was killed a couple of years ago.
1: So are you saying that if this is a police state then?
2: A police state? No, I wouldn't say it's a police state.
1: Police everywhere are with arms.
2: Yeah, but there's also there's armed police officers that drive around in vehicles protecting members of the public.
1: No, and that's a police state.
2: Okay, can you say it's a police state?
1: It's not a democratic country, it's a police state because you're frightened.
2: So I'm frightened, I'm saying, unfortunately, firearms, with police officers carrying firearms nowadays, is a necessary evil, I believe. As regards if there's anyone's trying to attack anyone is a threat of life.
1: But unfortunately, they haven't been able to protect anyone, have they? They've always been late. I mean, if you take what happened at Westminster Bridge or the other place. I mean, the thing is ridiculous because they can't stop it.
0: Do you think so?
1: I think so. I think more and more people are becoming aware.
3: Why do we have to be in?
1: They really are.
0: I think more and more people may be becoming aware, but I don't think the power is diminishing. Because being aware is not the same as acting on it, is it?
1: Shall we just sit in here? We'll have another political discussion. Woo. Giving this because the women I'm talking to have been prisoners.
0: Okay. Wow.
1: So it's us Irish prisoners to the Bath prisoners.
0: Amazing. Oh my God. And what is it, Marguerite? Is it an event? Is it something that's organised?
1: That this Amicus published accounts is that they printed Tell Them Everything.
0: Wow.
1: And so I'm going, I suppose, kind of a launch and talking to them and everything. So that'd be marvellous, wouldn't it? Irish prisoners to Bath prisoners.
0: Absolutely.
1: The t-shirts.
0: Absolutely.
1: Wouldn't it?
0: Okay, sisters of the Basque struggle, my name is Sorka, and I'm sitting here with Margarita Darcy, and I've got a copy of her book in my hand called Tell Them Everything. And this book is really poignant and really meaningful to me, because I was like 11 or 12 years old, and I lived not too far from the jail that Margarita and these other women were in. And it's like, no matter how stormy our waters are, we're going to steer that ship, and we're going to keep our struggle until it is no longer a struggle and it's the accepted norm.

target women first. And what they do is that they put the responsibility of the continuation of war on women. First of all, is that women have to send their men into the war. And using the empathy that women have for their children.

0: S'il vous plaît, descend tout le monde. Je contrôle passeport, France. France.
1: So when they're in France, mate.
2: What have we got to do?
1: We have to do your passports again for the French authorities.
2: We need to get out.
1: Yeah.
2: Again.
0: Rapid, quick.

0: Yesterday there was a closure on the M20 coastbound at the J11A Channel Tunnel, and it was closed due to a police-led incident where the emergency services were in attendance. Expect long delays in the area.
1: Departure running with the inn, 12:30. Reservations.
2: Running in 10 minutes.
1: Timetable is currently disrupted, delayed due to unforeseen capacity. Capacity what? Services. They don't give you time to read it, really, do they?
2: No.
1: Due to limited capacity of our board toilets, we recommend you to use the terminal ones. Please put all that down. Please use facilities available in this area,
2: including bending toilets and pet access area. Just be ready to drive to boarding when the ferry opens approximately 25 minutes before departure.

0: So when is
1: this, apparently this started on the 12th of September. They started doing extra extra immigration checks on UK passengers.
0: On the 12th of September?
1: Yeah.
0: So we're saying all this is new?
1: Relatively, yeah.
0: Why?
1: It doesn't say, so I'm just looking that up now. This must be an EU. I wonder if this is an EU pressure point now. So, have you heard of Operation Yellowhammer?
0: Yes.
1: Yeah. So the Operation Yellowhammer document saying UK citizens travelling to and from the EU may be subject to increased immigration checks at EU borders.
0: Yeah, but that's only when Britain leaves the EU. It's not meant to be happening now. That was all what was happening. If they left the EU, there'd be this long delays and everything.
1: Yeah.
0: And it's not meant to be happening now, but obviously it is. Unless Boris has done something very sinister. So Britain has already left the EU without doing anything. I mean, it's just a bit remarkable, isn't it? We've had our passport, all this passporting, and goodness knows what else.
1: Passports checked and scanned for, that was like for drugs or explosives, that scanning.
0: Well, this is France telling Britain, if you think it's easy when you're in, wait till you get out. This horrible thing. It's not. Is that the train? What? It's like movies from the concentration camps of prisoners, isn't it? So we're in the tunnel now. You wouldn't want to suffer from agoraphobia, would you?

course, I hate the suffering you're all going through, and I would take that away if I could. I'm not being morbid, but sometimes we achieve more by death than we could ever hope to live in. We dedicated our lives to a cause that is supremely more important than they were. Sometimes I feel very selfish, because it is easy for us, but you are the ones who will experience the heartache. Marion Price on hunger strike in a letter to her mother, 1974.

0: Así es. Ya
1: Vamos a buscar.
2: ¿Tienes este vehículo para ir a coche?
1: Sí.
2: Then we can see everyone. Yes, the bourgeois producing a folk of the place of the isolation. The development of modern industry therefore cuts from under its feet the very foundation on which the bourgeois produces and appropriates products. What the bourgeois therefore produces above all are its own grave diggers. Its fall and the victory of the proletariat are equally inevitable. Shall I mark this one?
3: Margarita, Margarita. A friend of mine told me that the girls that are now in the table, they are not part of the feminist movement, but in the morning come back a girl that is volunteer in the movement and she wants to speak to you. In this case, I told her that when she talked, tell us to
2: meet
3: with you.
2: I'll explain why it's so important for me to talk to them. Yep. Because they said they were inspired by the women at Greenham Common. I was at Greenham right to the very end. So I'd like to talk to them, and they don't seem to realize that the campaign, it lasted for 19 years, but in the end, we got rid of the US, we got rid of the Vichy Army, and the land now is given back to the people. But I don't think they know this.
4: Which one, the feminists?
2: Yes.
4: Okay. Did just something, back to this book.
2: Oh, yes.
4: He gave you his email.
2: Yes.
4: Then you got the phone number from the president of the association, and then his.
2: Very good.
4: So you got a different contact there.

0: to thank very much Miguel for translating the book, which was written about 39 years
1: Hace
0: ago.
1: 39 años.
0: I think the significance of Miguel translating the book, because he felt that the struggles of the women in Amar were not recognized or documented. As we know a lot about the men who went in hunger strike in the north of Ireland, but we don't know so much about the struggle of the women in Armagh. So you are positioning them that they should be very much part of the history of the north of Ireland. I think it's interesting that in any imperialist war, the way that they defeat the oppressed who are against the oppression is to first of all destroy the family and women. The media in Ireland is they concentrate on the IRA, Irish Republican Army, who were fighting the British. Well, they're called terrorists, so they talk about the war on terror. But they don't talk about the imperialist terror on the communities. At this particular stage of the struggle in 1975, the British government decided that if you were arrested as part of the freedom struggle, you were a criminal. So on the one hand, before 1975, you had IRA who would have been sentenced, but they were treated as political prisoners. They could wear their own clothes, they could organize themselves. After 1975, then they said, no, there's no such thing as a political prisoner. They're all criminals, so they have to wear the prison uniform. They are not allowed to organize amongst themselves. They are given very long sentences. Now we see the same situation which was happening in South Africa during the apartheid, where the community were held under siege. So in 1975,

0: She refused to cooperate with the authorities. At the same time, the men in H Block were also resisting criminalisation. And so began, I don't know if you know about the No Wash protest. The men refused to wear a prison uniform, and so they were naked. They were naked in their cells. They then refused to leave their cells naked because the prison officers would beat them on their way to the toilets. So the men refused to leave their cells, and so began well, not only the no-wash protest, but they were naked inside their cells, and that's where they stayed for years until the hunger strike. From 1981, then they decided to go on hunger strike. But the women, so that Ray Farrell, the prison authorities did not make the women wear prison uniform. But what they did is that they sent in male prison officers to beat up the women. The women then refused to leave their cells until the men were removed. And so the women were also, like the men, forced to do the no-wash protest, which is to do all the business inside the cell and put it on the walls.
1: By then it was, the ND81, and we'd been on this protest for nearly 6 years.
2: Which protest was that?
1: Well, we'd been on the no-work, then we went on the no-wash, mm-hmm. and then we came off the no-wash. When Bobby Sands went on hunger strike, we came off the no-wash so that all focus could be placed on the hunger strike, you know, because we learned from the first one that being on the no-wash didn't allow us the same opportunities to communication in that joint. So we learned from that, right. Came off the no-wash and just stayed on the no-work. But at the end of that, we realised, you know, we're going to have to change the tactics. So we felt that maybe we should move about five women into the system and see if we could fight the structure within the system and build up ourselves from within the system.
2: And what do you mean by within the system?
1: Move off the no-work protest,
2: right.
1: Move into the system, try to break down,
2: right.
1: You know, all the things that they'd set up against us.

0: crucified were very severely punished. Now, the administration realized at that time, obviously, what we were doing, you know. So they came out, and they really, at that time, there was no isolation line. They introduced an isolation line. Boards, what we call it, that is, thrown into solitary for 3 days. Solitary confinement. Your cell's completely stripped. You're left with left with a bar cell available. And they give you the mattress at about half seven at night. You come in the next morning, 7:30, take it out again. You're left all day just gorged, you know, with the blood. This type of, you know, there's an increase in punishment in that sense. A little bit of 5 weeks sent off. Being more severely punished than us, we were still on the work protest. You know, we were just getting the usual, you know, locked up during working hours, lost our remission. But these ones were getting far more psychological torture, you see.
1: And what, did they give any reason for that? Or did they try to justify it in any way?
0: No.
1: They don't have to, they do that.
0: Yeah.
1: No, they don't
0: justify anything, they just do. So we saw the

you're gonna have to throw either ship over or you're gonna throw it. If you have to fight the whole time. It's the only thing that's gonna keep you going. If you don't fight, just fall down and they walk over you. No, you're finished, like, because they just go and finish you off, you know. Comradeship is about comradeship, so you know. But just to finish that, then we felt 1982 at the end of that strip surgery was introduced. Now, it's our belief it was introduced.

0: political decision. Because they had been stepping up for us, and they knew we were moving into the system and gradually, and they felt that so far all types of, you know, punishment hadn't worked. And this really was their last, because this is their Trump card.
1: Yeah.

0: you cannot understand strip search unless you look at a historical analysis of what has happened throughout the years. So then we started strip search every time the remands were going to court, which is once a week, we have to go into court. So it was only 200 yards the courthouse from our land prison. Brought them down, stripped them completely naked. If they refused to strip, they were held down by up to 10 female screws, came in, held them down, threw them down on the ground, and stripped them completely naked, forcibly, and once were getting beaten. So, you know, they just got stuck in, you know. Not only you're completely vulnerable, and we felt you wrong. Right, they're taking you down there in a day cubicle, you're totally alone. And the whole idea behind it is, you know, comradeship is a thing so important to you, too. But your comrades are there. And they're a child,
1: they're passionate.
0: Yes. They know what keeps you strong, so therefore they're trying to find something that's going to break their strength. Through your clothes while you're just standing there naked.

0: you're the one with a problem here.
1: Right, that's the way I just started to.

0: felt that that's why it's just searches, which is because we were on such, quote, terrorists, and that while they were a big security system, they moved on us. Our land gave us. They never stripped on us. Because they knew they couldn't strip us off, because public pressure made us affect. So they moved it. The next day, they took two of our land into Lisburn Court, which is only down the road from Gatwick Prison, and they stripped them. They take you out where you're stripped, and put you into a van. It's a lorry, and there's cells and more. Right. You're locked into a cellular compartment.
1: Yeah.
0: And within the van, you're escorted down to the court. You're taken out of the cell compartment. You're escorted into a cell and into the court. You're brought upstairs. You're in the court for about a minute. You're brought back down, locked back in the cell, and bring you out, lock you back into the compartment. You don't see anybody, you don't even see your sister. The sister has to come up to jail to see you if he wants to see you. You don't see anybody, you're brought straight back to the prison. So that again just reinforces the thing that it isn't the security thing, it's just a promise. They feel it's a means to torture a prisoner. And they feel that it's really the only thing that they have, because we've been through so much.
1: So that's a trump card, strip search is a trump card.
0: So far they haven't come up with something else, but they probably will, because they're always trying.
1: Yeah.
0: People at work with.

they would raid the community because the women, when we look at their ages, how young they were, and the sentences that they were given, like 12 years, 8 years, 14 years. But the extraordinary situation, so that women were picked up out of the community, interrogated and tortured, and it made no difference whether the women were guilty, whether they had done what they're accused of doing or hadn't done anything. And so you have the innocent and the non-innocent all picked up and charged with the same offences. And this was in the hope of breaking the strike. They hoped to break the strike because they thought that the women then who had not done anything is that they then would conform to the authorities and that they would give information about each other's activities. It also meant is that the community was then terrified because they never knew when the British Army was going to pick up their children. The extraordinary thing about the women in Armagh was the solidarity. It made no difference if you had been tortured and you did give evidence. It made no difference if you were tortured and you were innocent. It made no difference. There was no distinction. The women in no way attacked each other. And I think it is one of the most extraordinary struggles of women's solidarity that has not been recognised. And this is the reason why this book is so important as a piece of history.

0: We don't want eerie poems. We want to skip over the ruins of this society.
1: The problem with the women's movement.
0: Play with the fire that will defeat all of your power. Dance to the death of domesticated humanity. Dance to the death.
1: Because I think we've got to remember, in the 70s, the women's movement came to the front. The women began to feel that they should control their own bodies. They should not only control their own bodies, but control their own lives. The concept is that the woman was a part of life. That women should wear what they like, that they should not dress just to please men. And so began in the 70s the idea of women not wearing bras, not wearing makeup, being totally indifferent to how they looked. They then had massive marches in the street against rape. But one of the most important aspects of that movement was the movement led by the lesbian women. Because the homosexuality laws had not really come into being then. Liberalizing homosexual laws, certainly not in Ireland. On the other hand, there were other women, an other women's group, and what they wanted is to be part of the capitalist system so they could get jobs. And under the beginning of the European Common Market, the idea is that women should become cheap labor. So you had these two groups. One group, and they wanted the same privileges as men. The other group, who didn't want men at all and wanted a feminist revolution. A feminist revolution without men. Is that women, is that we have these inherent powers inside us, which have constantly been suppressed by men. The goddess, the mother goddess. So we had a situation then, so which group of women would support these women in our home? So the group which supported the women were the lesbians and the women who believed in women's power. The women who did not support the women in Omar, these were the women who supported the status quo. We are not supporting these women as women because they are terrorists and they're under men's control. Now the group that I was part of, that we were the more extremist group. And so we found is that the lesbians, women of color, women who were oppressed, they had identity with the women in Omar jail. Eleven of us got arrested on International Women's Day because we were supporting the women inside the jail. And we then were able to use that by getting hundreds of women from the UK, from America, to come and support the women in Armagh jail. And up to now, the north of Ireland was a very conservative place. Both Catholics and Protestants, they didn't want abortion, they didn't want lesbianism, they didn't want equality in marriage. But this changed the whole image of north of Ireland, bringing in all this motley group of women who were lesbians, some hated men. It's the first time ever, it was like a big cultural shock for Belfast to have suddenly all these women in their dungarees, not wearing bras. So the IRA, which is very much part of the culture of the people, were a conservative army. But on the other hand, is that they wanted international support. So then when they saw all these women marching and singing our songs and being ourselves, they had never seen anything like this before. When we were in court, we would stand up and we would sing militant feminist songs. And the judge would run away and not try us. In the end, we were tried without being in court at all. And we were sentenced. Now this had never happened before in the North, that women were not frightened of the courts.

So we then have the women who are on the No Wash protest in Saitama. They've had never had any experience of these wild women. And we had told the IRA that the women have to be treated equally to the men in H Block. So it should be H Block and Amar women. And so we threatened the IRA, if they did not do that, we would then have our own women's army. At this time, the women in Amar did hear about us outside, and they were expecting the women's army to come and rescue them. But the effect of having this outside force, independent of the IRA, the Republican movement, laid a catalyst in the north, which we can see now. I mean, certainly we see what's happening. We have Michelle O'Neill, who's head of the Sinn Féin in the north. We have Mary MacDonald in the south. We now have a progressive Sinn Féin, and that is thanks to the intervention of these women in the late 70s and early 80s. And that group is called Women Against Imperialism. The group that intervened and said we would have our own army. Now that moment has actually disappeared from history other than in this book.

the struggle that we had in the 70s has been absorbed into women joining the free market trade, and a lot of the improvements that are taking place is, you might say, lifestyle improvements, but not basically overthrowing the actual patriarchal, hierarchical free trade system. And social changes will take place, but we will not be absolutely making ourselves into a free, socialist, non-patriarchal, non-hierarchical society. And I would think one of the evidence of that is Ireland's foreign policy, where we are complicit with the US and their war on terror by allowing the planes to go through Shannon, by having an armament industry, even though we're not supposed to have one,

killing children.

0: Stop the genocide.
1: In Ireland, from 1900 on, when we talk about the Easter Rising of 1916, when we talk about War of Independence and the Civil War, there was a very important women's movement coming along. And many women in that movement wanted them to be independent from the male leadership. But unfortunately, it didn't happen because of the whole nature of the role of the Catholic Church. So the Catholic Church, on the one hand, is that they did support 1916, not the hierarchy, but the ordinary clergy. The bishops were opposed to 1916, but the ordinary clergy supported it. And after 1916, the propaganda, like that James Connolly had returned to the Catholic faith. If they were Catholic revolutionists, they were not international revolutionists. And this came to the foremost in our Irish constitution, and in particular in the 30s, where the church then began to dominate Ireland. From the economic point of view, is they depended on the Catholic Church for these schools, hospitals. And if you were a communist, you were driven out of the country. So it became very, very difficult to organize on non-sectarian grounds. And it's only now in 2019 that we are absolutely separating ourselves from the church and the state. The hospitals now are being taken over by the state, the schools are taken over by the state. And the Catholic Church is beginning to feel that they are a minority. So it's extraordinary, really, in a very Catholic country, we have now become so secular. I mean, in many ways, you would think that we've had the French Revolution.

Yes, but from my perspective, that what we are is becoming closer and closer to complicity with the imperialist powers. So we have become a much more competitive, materialistic country where the economy is everything. Everything is to protect the economy. Everything is to protect private enterprise. Everything is to protect the private property. This letter is my women's group that we wrote to the politicians last year for International Women's Day. On International Women's Day, myself and other Galway women collected 100 signatures to stop Ireland's role in the death industry, including an end to US military use of Irish airports and Irish air force, and an end to Irish war exports with 2.3 billion euros a year. The dirty and corrupt secrets of Ireland are being exposed in the media every week. At present, there are at least 14 inquiries proceeding into scandals such as the Garda, the National Health, Mother and Child Homes, NAMA, which is a special section that was set up to deal with the bank's debts. Trafficking of children, dead babies in septic tanks, old ladies falling to their deaths off trolleys while awaiting a bed in the hospital. The whole structure of our society is now found wanting, but there is still one structure, mainly hidden from the general public. Where do we stand on the war industry?

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I'm Joanna Penso, and this is Come Digest With Me. On this show, I'll be investigating the internal mechanics of our digestive systems through sound. In Season 2, I'll be switching the format of this show occasionally to allow for a deeper exploration of digestive sonics and the practice of gut listening. Each Friday, stethoscope microphones will reveal the internal acoustics, from mastication to enzymatic hydrolysis, as we make our way through Friday night dinner. This week, I've delved into the history of gamberi in Saur, a Venetian recipe. Marinating food in Saur is one of the oldest gastronomic traditions of Venice, and it was invented as a method of preservation by Venetian fishermen who had the need to keep food on board for a long time. My own Venetian granddad, Giovanni Penso, came to the UK via the Merchant Navy. Apparently my last name, Penso, which means I think in Italian, is as common in Veneto as Smith is here in the UK. The most famous Venetian food in Saur is sarde, which is sardines, which are often served as snacks in Venetian baccheri. However, a more delicate version, but still traditional, is also usually available, which makes use of the incredibly tasty-king prawns fished in the lagoon, prawns in Saur. I've made this version. Saur means flavour in Venetian dialect. It's an ancient way of preserving food by frying it and then leaving it to marinate with onions in a sweetened vinegar solution. Sarde in Saur originated in Venice in the 14th century, often attributed to the Libro per Cuoco. By an anonymous Venetian. While I was eating today in my East London studio, I was thinking about Venice. The last time I had this dish, I was sat with friends in a square drinking beer, munching on our gamberoni in Saur, accompanied by a particularly dry but delicious savoury snack called taralli, which are made with wheat and formed into a ring. My favourite have fennel seeds in them. They are perfect for pairing with oily food. Here in Bow, the sounds of the traffic are a far cry from the gentle lapping of water against the side of canal. Here in my East London studio, the sounds of traffic are a far cry from the gentle lapping of water against the side of the canal, so I couldn't resist putting some hydrophone recordings into the digestion sound mix. The recipe is simple, as most good ones are. Sprinkle your raw prawn tails with some salt and cover lightly with flour. Fry them off for 3 minutes or until nice and pink, and set them aside to cool. Using some of the frying oil from the prawns, fry some chopped white onion. Wait until it goes clear, not brown, and then add a splash of white wine vinegar, a spoon of sugar, and reduce until the liquid has cleared up a bit. Then, once it's cooled down a bit, add your raisins and pine nuts afterwards. Once it's all cooled down... The recipe is simple, as most good ones are. Sprinkle your raw prawn tails with some salt and cover lightly with flour. Fry them off for 3 minutes or until nice and pink and set them aside to cool. Use some of that oil to fry some chopped white onion and wait until it goes clear, not brown, and then add a splash of white wine vinegar, a spoon of sugar, and leave it to reduce. Add your raisins and pine nuts afterwards. Once it's all cooled, add your prawns in and then mix them before putting them away in the fridge. This recipe requires at least 24 hours for the flavours to all mix together well. It's also a pretty balanced, if quite light, meal, with fruit, raisins, aromatics, onions, protein, pine nuts and fish. Vinegar is brilliant for digestion. Its acetic acid helps increase stomach acidity, which is... The acetic acid helps increase stomach acidity, which is essential for breaking down food more efficiently.
It also triggers the production of pepsin, the primary enzyme responsible for protein digestion, and promotes gut health with probiotics, antimicrobial properties, and supports healthy gut bacteria. Vinegar can also slow down how quickly food leaves the stomach. This could help prevent sharp blood sugar spikes and keep you feeling full for longer. You'll hear on the mix that towards the end, I open a soda and begin drinking. This was actually a biotic soda with peach and blood orange, but I pretended that it was a spritz drunk in the afternoon after a long meander down the back streets of Veneto. In this practice of what I call gut listening, where I listen intently to the digestion process while it's happening, I'm finding that other than within my art practice, rarely do I ever stop to eat without company. Company in the form of another person, a book, the television, or even music. It has me thinking that when I'm eating to inspect the sonic landscape that lies within the body, I'm conscious of every move, chew, swallow, belly growl, and stomach churn. I'm also waiting to see how my body is reacting to the food, rather than just kind of inhaling it down. I'm finding that I allow myself far more time than I would usually when distracted by socializing. I've enjoyed mixing this digestion round, using three microphones, one attached at my neck, another at my sternum, and another one lower at my gut. You'll hear that my artistic license has also had some fun thinking about prawns and their tiny twinkly legs, using my pulse captured at the neck as an atmospheric tension wheel. I'm calling this track Saur. Enjoy.

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You can listen back to previous episodes via the Resonance FM Mixcloud, and to find extra information on my guests, the menus I've cooked, and photographic evidence of our breaking the studio rules of no food or drink inside, please visit my website, joannapenso.com. I've linked out to all of the episodes with descriptions, photographs, and recipe links. You can also find more of my work via Instagram, which is also Joanna Penso. Please join us next Friday for your ASMR dream, your misophonic nightmare, Come Digest With Me. For now, I will leave you with a track by some of my favourite artists called Food Ensemble. This track is called Scombro e Kefir in Due Modi, Funghi e Polvere Nera, which translates as mackerel and kefir two ways, mushrooms and black powder. Sounds delicious. The artistic collective Food Ensemble, known for creating the first concert that you can eat, returns with a new project that breaks down the barriers between cooking and music. This track is from their album Concrete Volume 1. The band collaborated with five talents from Italian cuisine, known for their creativity and respect for tradition, who took on a unique project that blends culinary art with electronic music. Each chef selected a special recipe, and its sounds were transformed into musical compositions that make up the album's track list, creating an almost true listening menu. So here you go. Enjoy.

0: Hello and welcome, you're listening to Ukrainian Field Notes with Gianmarco Dere for Resonance FM. Ukrainian Field Notes started off as an ongoing series of interviews with Ukrainian artists for the experimental music blog A Closer Listen, and is now also a book out on Velocity Press. Today's episode was recorded on the road. I'm on my way to Ukraine, and by the time this will air, I will be in Lviv. Today, I have two special guests, and as usual, I will ask them to introduce themselves in their own words.
1: I am Volodymyr, the author of Ptastvo project and the composer for theater, for independent theater in Ukraine occasionally. And yeah, just a regular guy. Yeah, and this is Kate Karaptan. She's a visual artist. And
2: occasionally. Let's say occasionally.
1: Okay. Occasional visual artist.
2: Just for you. just
1: for me.
2: For your albums and for several exhibitions.
1: Yeah, Kate did the cover for my latest album. And she's also a co-author of the podcast about Ukrainian feminist literature.
2: Sometimes it's just Ukrainian literature, sometimes it's feminist context, so it could be a separate Ukrainian literature and feminism, but I try to combine two of these themes to figure out what happened in feminist with literature in feminist optics, like this.
1: And written by women, for women.
2: Yeah, mostly written by women, except of Shevchenko. Yeah, because recently we read Shevchenko's poetry. So, let's go back to the point.
0: One other thing, your artist name, Ptastvo, does it have a meaning?
1: Yeah, it means it doesn't have a word in English, a one-word translation, but it means like the world of birds or the flock or all of the birds, and honestly I don't know why I called it this way, but I like birds, I like how they sound, and I somehow find peace when I listen to them. And also from my military experience, I made a very important observation. So we had our war, and we were waiting for the enemy, and we were stationed, and we were shelled, and we waited, and so on. But near us, in the same fields and forests, the birds and all the living things were just living their lives, and they cared about nothing. Just the birds continued to sing, the groundhogs squealing, and the dogs barking. So an ordinary life. And this contrast, it was very interesting to experience, because it happens all at once in the same place. And I thought about it for a long time, I think. And since then, I find a lot of peace just listening to the nature, to the birds and to groundhogs and to whatever. Just observing. They sing each in their own language, with their own tempo and tonality. And all just goes on, life goes on. Yeah, I think for me it's a proof that life goes on, and it always will, I hope.
0: Okay, Vova, which is short for Volodymyr, has also selected a number of tracks for me to play. Let's begin with the first one, which is called Will. What can you tell us about it?
1: I think that this track illustrates current state of many people, including me, military, volunteers, medics, firefighters, and so on and so forth. I don't know how many burnouts we already have, and we all want to sleep at least for 1 year, not less. But we cannot do it now. That's why we just keep moving, because what else? I chose this track initially to maybe set the tone of this conversation. I think it's good illustration to to the inner state of a lot of our people.

0: So that was a Will by Patastvo, and we're back with Vova and Katia.
1: Okay, can I ask you, where are you two from?
2: We're both from Kharkiv, and we are quite old friends and close friends as well. We came almost together to Wrocław, and we are both living here now. So we're in constant contact with each other, and it gave us this space and time to share some ideas, especially in 2022 when the invasion started. We had so many questions because, you know, in the early days of the invasion, especially, every person related somehow to art was felt somehow an obligation to speak about it, to shout out loud about it. And everybody was looking for a language, which language to use, how to show its enormity and how horrifying, how overwhelming it all is. So, and yeah, having spoken to a lot of people of art, for most of them, these questions remain unanswered to this day, because it's just very quite hard to find this language. So me and Kate, we like shared some ideas and experimented a little bit. We had an idea to create an audiovisual project about Kharkiv. Maybe we will someday, but like now we work in parallel. I try to express things via music, and Kate tries to do it via collages and pictures, paintings, and drawings, and the podcast. Yeah.
3: Yeah. So Kharkiv, this Ukrainian city, influenced us a lot after the full-scale invasion. I traveled to Kharkiv to my parents in May of 2022, around 3 months after the full-scale invasion had passed. So I visited Kharkiv and sent Vova several records from Kharkiv and from other parts of Ukraine. I noticed that a lot of changes appeared in Ukraine. It was obvious because of full-scale invasion influence everything. But first thing I noticed from the very beginning of my journey to Ukraine was the change of audioscape. The first thing I heard in Ukraine was just right after crossing the border of Poland to Ukraine, I heard an air raid siren signal. So I noticed this. I noticed the influence on other people of this air raid signal. And after this, I tried to record different things which I heard in Ukraine and sent those recordings to Vova. Because he's an audio artist and he could grasp audio better than me. And it was like our common language of understanding what happened in Ukraine during war. And then I believe some part of this recording, some part of my tellings about Ukraine influenced these works of music art of Vova.
2: Yes, so Katya was basically documenting the soundscape, and one of the tracks from the latest album, The Grid, it's called North Saltivka Noir, and it takes the idea from Kate's journey to Kharkiv, because she said that the story, the sound of a broken glass was the most common soundscape for this district, which was the most heavily shelled. And after the shelling stopped, after our counteroffensive has already advanced, and they were not able to use artillery directly on Kharkiv, but this broken glass remained, and its sound reminded, like it was the typical soundscape. Stepping on a broken glass. So this observation has caught me. Like I thought about it a lot, and when I thought about the music, I just decided to make the percussion sounds out of the broken glass to make a rhythm of it, not just some ambient music, but the rhythm, because I wanted to convey some energy, because people who live in Kharkiv and who were under those shellings, they then began to recover. The small campfires of life appeared, and the shops started to open, the pharmacies, the, I don't know, the vet clinics, and so on and so forth. So regularly common life, but with the background of these ruined buildings and so on. So it struck me directly to my heart, and the whole idea, which is one of the main sound design ideas for the album, is to use sounds of broken things as percussion and drums. And this, these sounds of broken things help to immerse into this world.

0: So that was the track North Saltivka Noire from the album The Grit, out on I Shall Sing and Tamerlan Is Free. And we're back with Volodymyr and Katya.
1: Maybe Katya, could you tell us about how you approached the artwork and what kind of discussions did you have with Volodymyr?
2: It's rather more not a discussion, but you know, a dialogue. Like this, Volodymyr creates music, and he shared with me some recordings, and I tried to create some visuals for this music, or visuals inspired by this music. I came across the idea that I could use a form of collage as an honest visual language for me, because I do not want it to be more physical, to re-traumatize people by the photos of destroyed buildings. It was my first initial idea to put the destroyed houses and create collages based on this central idea of destroyed buildings. But after this, I decided to move forward or backward somewhere from this idea, and decided to create more metaphorical but still understandable visuals for this album. And I decided to preserve the image of a buildings, very common for Ukrainian residential area. It's multi-story buildings, from the concrete, very iconic, let's say this. And I try to show the emotion of terror and scream and all this cocktail of emotion with Greek masks, which demonstrated different state of emotions. And also I wanted to add some basic visuals as it was created by a child, like child scratched something on a wood or on a board. These were tanks and soldiers, like these images of war. And I wanted to put this in visuals to create some kind of image that it's basic emotions, it's a basic feelings, but they are always presented when you're listening and when you try to deal with the feelings were caused, and when you try to deal with the problems were caused. I believe that that this state of war, it makes us feel like we are a child, we are so vulnerable like a child, but after this terrifying experience, we could find a stronger you. We could find other senses and could find another language to process this situation like this.
1: I mean, you can also see a couple of, if I'm not mistaken, a couple of animals in one of the corners. Yeah. One looks like a horse and a cat. Is that correct?
2: Yeah, horses and cats. The horse and actually a horse is like homage to to your first play, She's a War, because there was a story of my classmate, actually, who has a horse farm, and how she survived first days of the full-scale invasion. And the cat, I actually, in the first years of a war, I just find out with the formula, I just find out a formula that your house and your home could be there where you store your cat, where you can have your cat with you. So it is the epitome of a house. So that's why cat and horse, and also, yeah, images of very schematic images of buildings, and also.
3: Yeah, but it's this.
2: Cars.
3: To me, it's a very powerful counterpoint between this naive art, this horse, this little cars, and the surface they are scratched upon. So to me, this cover represents this multitude of stories told and untold, and a lot of people behind it.

0: That was Shovels Dig Holes from the album The Grit, a track that symbolizes the trench life and military life in general.
1: To give a bit of background, I mean, you yourself are not new to war because back in 2014, you volunteered for the army. Is that correct?
2: I didn't volunteer, but I was conscripted or mobilized. I don't know how to properly say it. I've got a note and I needed to go to the conscription place. And yeah, and I was sent to Lugansk Oblast, Lugansk region, to the border with Russia. And back then, yeah, it was 2014 and there was not so much international attention to it back then, but it all already started. And even before that moment in 2014, we witnessed what Russia does in terms of hybrid war. So quite a lot of Russians were sent to Kharkiv, and their task was to hang their flag on our city hall at the end. And they even managed to do this for one day, but then it was quickly what's the correct word? Yeah, the special forces came, and there was no Russian flag there from that moment. But I'm telling that because there was a time of huge instability, and you never experienced something like that before, and you didn't, you couldn't imagine how this could happen. So in Kharkiv back then,

0: It was not so stable. There were some fights here and there, demonstrations, and so on and so forth. And during this time, I was mobilized and went to Lugansk. So one of my big problems I had during the time I served is I was not sure that I will have a home to go back to. And back in Kharkiv, my mother was there, my then wife was there, and all my friends were there. And I was far away, and I was mobilized to the border guard. So we were stationed in the place called Krasnataliavka, and this looks on the map, it looks like a little peninsula into the Russian territory, surrounded from three sides by Russian territory, and from the fourth side there was a little, how do they call it? Like a kilometer or something of distance where how you can escape back to Ukraine if
1: Like
0: you need
1: bottleneck.
0: a bottleneck, yeah. And the main difficulty we encountered during the first time of my time there is that we 24/7 we waited for the invasion from the Russia side, but we were also not sure about the fourth side, which was still ours, but separatists got closer and closer, so we didn't know for sure. So the main issue with this is you don't know, anything can happen in any moment. Yeah, and also I wanted to mention that actually when you're not military by profession like me, when you get mobilized or conscripted, everything changes for you as well, because your whole life you build yourself, you build your life and everything you have, and people you want to talk to and people you don't want to talk to, that's your circle. And when you get to the army, all of it changes like this. And you have to rebuild all these your social status, your relationships. You have to rebuild them from scratch. And personally, for me, it was quite hard. And I think for most people, it's quite hard. And it took me some time just to understand, to accept this reality. To understand what am I now, what I should do, and so on. With time, it became easier, and the war was going on, so there were much much more important things to focus on. But yeah, that's the experience. I didn't have the most like action-packed war experience, because like 90% of time we were just waiting. And 10% of time we were shelled, but across the border. And that's my time. If you tell this story to anyone who fights now, someone for the fifth year already, or even more, they will just laugh. But for me back then, it was quite an experience.
1: Going back to the music, when did you start addressing the topic of war in your work? I mean, you've worked with theatre companies, and if you want to talk a little bit about the plays that you've created music for.
0: After my service, I had very complicated relationships with music, in principle, because before that we had a band and we played and we were happy. We had plans, and during the time I served, my friend who was a drummer in this in our band, he worked out and he became a very technical and skilled drummer, and he was waiting for me to come back so we could play again and even better than before. But when I came back, I just couldn't. I stopped. I didn't understand why I should do that, what's in it for me, and I didn't want to go on stage. I just needed music more to meditate, to be with myself a little bit. And all this band thing stopped back then. But I was slowly recovering with music, and I just explored the instruments, explored the synthesizers mainly, and started to write some drafts, some sketches, and just improvise. As I understand now, looking back at those sketches, they were all about war. So I think I started processing it via music back in 2014 or 2015. But I never released anything. They were just a pile of this material on my computer. And as for theater, it came later. So there was and still is an independent theater in Kharkiv called Publicist. And somehow they asked me to do the music for their play. It was before the invasion. And we worked together on one of their plays. After the invasion started, I had some new difficulties with music. I had no time and no inner state to make music. I was busy with other things, and like this helping the army, the volunteering job is still the priority for me. So if I need to make some music and I need to make some volunteering job, I will choose the latter because it's more important for me. That's why music was rather a tool, to a safe haven to stay in and recover, to just think, just be. And then in late 2022, the guys from the theater Publicist came back and asked me to work on their play She the War. And I was not sure if I could do that, because of these difficulties I had with music. But I agreed when I read the script, and it was a documentary play, and it told about stories of, it just told the stories of 30 or so different women from Ukraine, and it told about their experience in the first time after the invasion. So these women were of completely different backgrounds and stories.
1: Okay, you've selected two tracks from the soundtrack to She the War, the play, for us. The first one is from Dina, the artist, and the second one is from Yevhenia, the volunteer.
0: Yeah.
1: Could you tell us why you selected those two particular tracks, and what was special for you about their story?
0: I think they are both a good illustration of the inner state of many Ukrainians in 2022. The first of them, Dina the artist, it's music for an underscore for a story of a girl, an artist from Kharkiv, and she was on the road during the year. The whole year she was on the road. And it was very messy, and it was inability to process all this huge amount of things happening to you and happening at all. So, and the track itself is quite chaotic and constantly evolving from state to state, as were we, because like we, the ordinary situation would be to, like during the day, you need to do your day job, to help some army guys. You receive a note that someone died. You receive some other tasks, and you needed to combine them and to pack them into one day and do them all. And we somehow learned to do all that and to manage. But in 2022, it was a period of adaptation to this lifestyle. And I think this track illustrates this state quite directly.

0: That was the track Dina the Artist from the soundtrack to the play She the Wall, preceded by the trailer. And we're going straight for the second track, introduced by Volodymyr.
1: And as for the second one, it's called Evgenia the Volunteer. And the full name is Evgenia the Volunteer, Friend Soldiers, Soldier is Missing in Action. And this was a story of Evgenia, the girl who's been helping the army since 2014. So she's a very experienced volunteer. She's very cynical, very tired always. She does a lot of things. And she was in that state already when she told this story. All the stories were recorded just somehow on the phone. It was very low quality, and we left it to be because this low quality was a part of the language we used, of the musical language. So her story was when she told this story, she was already very tired. And when you are a volunteer, your life is a mess because you are constantly bombarded with requests to help from different guys, and even the guys you don't know somehow get to know you because other guys told them, and they come to you for help, and they start thinking that you can solve any problems, and you run from one request to another request to the questions of logistics, to the questions of something else, of finding stuff, buying stuff, sending stuff to them, getting reports, and so on and so forth. And this track, I think, is a good illustration of this way of life. It's quite slow because the volunteer is very tired, and it moves, and then stops. And that's the period which repeats during the entire song. It was the way of life back then. You go while you can, and then you stop. You fall, you can do anything. And then a day passes, and you get up and you start doing it over again because you need to, because there isn't anyone to do this for you. Yeah, in general, this play and these stories of women, it helped to process a lot of things internally and to come to some conclusions and just to go on. It was a good experience for me.

0: There was that Yevgenia, the volunteer from the soundtrack to the play, She the War by Volodymyr.
1: Can I ask, what kind of audience is there for these works? I mean, we talked about She the War and The Sea Will Remain. How difficult is it for people in Ukraine to hear stories about the war when they're living through the war?
2: Yeah, good question. We thought about it a lot as well. And if we talk about the first play we have mentioned, She the War, yes, these were stories like the stories of 2022 shown to spectators in 2022 when everyone suffered all of this. But somehow, after each play, there was a discussion. And when guys showed this play in Ukraine or in Poland, where the visitors were largely Ukrainians, this discussion was very intense. And some people just stood up and told their story. And it was very valuable. It allowed people to be not afraid to speak or to be not afraid to process some things. So I think it had some kind of a therapeutical effect.
3: Yeah.
2: They tried to show it also to Poles and Germans. And in case of She the War, it was understandable story. So everyone could understand the problems these women had, and just to close up the perspective, it allowed people to look into their lives. That's why I think the play was called a post-documentary play.
3: I believe that all of these plays, it's some kind of a way to for Ukrainians, especially to live through their trauma. Now I'm held in a literature club where the participants are mostly Ukrainian, and every discussion about every literature, every piece of literature turned into discussion about part of their experience during the war. It's inevitable every time, still till now in 2026. I believe that theater in general gives us a source to live through our trauma and speak up and to feel like you're not alone with your pain, with your sorrow, and with all other cocktail of emotions you have caused by war. So it's I agree that it kind of a therapeutical stuff. It could be re-traumatized, re-traumatization like experience, but in general it could influence people like this.
2: As for other people who came to our place, mostly there were Poles, but also some people from Germany, some people from elsewhere, I don't know. And they reacted in different ways. For some, it was like they could cry during the play. They could ask questions then, and they would raise a hand and ask the permission to speak. And they spoke about the compassion they feel towards Ukraine and so on and so forth. And we were very thankful for these commentaries. For others, these plays were not so clear. They didn't feel them like we did. So we just learned that if we want to show something about us, about our war to the European public, we must develop a separate language for that. And it should be different stories, maybe.
1: Okay, just one thing, Kath. You knew one of the people from She the War. How does it feel to hear these kind of stories from people you actually know in a context like the theater?
3: It's a complicated question, but thank you for it. It feels like a concentrated pain, I believe, because you feel that your world literally fall apart, and it's not a figure of a speech, it's just a fact, because it is my classmate's story. She used to have this farm and a lot of other species, like I do not know, a lot, like dozens of animals in her house. She's wet, and she was forced to leave this a part of her animals to save her children, to save herself. And it feels like, oh my God, it's the world just ruined on your eyes, factologically. I do not know how to explain this, but you have a proofs of the fact that the evil exists, and the evil has this incarnation in this story, in this actual story. That is.
0: We're coming to the end of our program. You've been listening to Ukrainian Film Notes with Gemma Kuderev for Resonance FM. Thank you very much to our guests, Volodymyr Punikarovsky, aka Ptastvo, and Katerina Karapton. We have time for one last track that Volodymyr is going to introduce for us. Thank you very much for listening.
1: Volodymyr, you also selected a track which is the Kiev Soundscape by Andriy Ponomarev. So if you could introduce it and tell us why you chose this particular piece.
2: My friend Andriy Ponomarev, he is a cinema composer. He also works in the video game industry and writes a lot of beautiful music. He's in Kyiv now, and he served for some time in 2022, but then he got a concussion when the several ballistic rockets were directed to their battle stations. So from that time, he just remains in Kyiv, but he's not serving anymore. He lacks health to serve. And he sits there with a recorder, and he lives on the 16th floor of a building, and all the sounds of drones and rockets, he hears them very well. And he has windows facing east, and all this stuff comes from the east. So he just decided to record this stuff. And I like the way he talks about these recordings, because he says that, oh, look, there's a natural flanger effect on this rocket explosion. And this natural flanger effect is caused by the numerous buildings facing each other, and it just echoes very quickly between them. So the first part of this recording is this natural flanger effect. And the second one is a sound of a drone, the Shahed drone, which are thousands of those are sent to our cities each week. And I just want you to listen to the sound of its engines and imagine when you live on a daily basis listening to those sounds. It's like Andriy has compared these sounds with trumpets of Jericho. I don't know. To me, it's like some ill wailing of some, I don't know, of some creature. So I figured out that these simple recorded soundscapes is a great way to give perspective and to immerse people into your reality you want them to be immersed into.

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Tonight, we present 3

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Yeah, I'm just gonna get captivated.

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Nobody near us, see us here, it's friends, we know together, vacation won't have it now. We own a telephone there. 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

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Tom Rack, you quack, me the back, check, crack, you take. 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It's the

Hee hee hee hee hee.

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See you next week. 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

Hello, this is the News Agents. I'm Jude Montague. Hi there, this is Resonance FM. This week I'm talking to my friend Carolina, who I know from living in Hastings and St. Leonard's on the South Coast. And she has been doing work and is doing work with song circles and community development. And in our conversation, she explains the connections and how they help people be connected and why it's important stuff for all of us. Takes me back to my days at community music as well. I don't know who remembers those out of some of the Resonance FM listeners, but I'm sure some of you do remember John Stevens and the Search and Reflect series and the community music development that we all did there. They were good times, but today it's the work standing on these shoulders of people who've gone before carries on, and Carolina's going to tell us about her work and her where she's come from to end up believing and doing as she does. Carolina has sent me some amazing tracks to illustrate our conversation, and they're is a great Brazilian flavour today. Carolina is Brazilian as well as living in English. She has European heritage and she has a Brazilian background. She's a great asset to our local community, and I love all the multiple musics and influences and rhythms and melodies and harmony. Everything that comes from in the Brazilian music is of such interest because it is different and very varied, and I think it's so important to have a lot of that flavour in the show, but we'll try and keep it a bit balanced as well. This track is Quem Vai Quem Vem. It's a Brazilian song. It's from Caixa de França. And let's just get into all this, get away from talking and just feeling our bodies now.

0: Quem vai, quem vem. Okay, let's get on with our beautiful conversation. It was a delight to talk to Carolina. Indeed, it was.
1: All right. My name is Carolina Downey de Oliveira. And as you can hear from the way that I pronounce my name, I was born in Brazil. I have British heritage. And I came to the UK a while back. I've been here for about 20 years. And I, like, my interests in life are basically about getting people back together and into connection. And I do that principally through community music making and work that really helps the community, the people in the circle, to create their own songs for this time. So I'm really passionate about that, enabling people to create their own music in a community setting. And then the other side of what I do is around what I call community development or community organizing. So I guess you could think of it as, right, so we're connected, we're in the circle, we know each other, we trust each other. How do we organize now to help each other out? And yeah, to empower ourselves, basically. So that's what I'm interested in.
2: Welcome. Well, it's amazing. And that's how I've got to know you, is through both those strands of your being here in Hastings that you make happen. And I can see you're somebody who attracts a lot of people to you, a lot of energy and a lot of activity. I became aware of your music making sessions here in St. Leonard's-on-Sea, where we're both based, Hastings and St. Leonard's on the South Coast. And I hear such great things. And you came one day to play with some friends in my workshop, and we had a little impromptu gathering, a little happening off the street. And it was wonderful to hear the way that you were just working with sounds in the group and facilitating a group of different expectations or different levels who had just come together spontaneously. In making a group sound. And I thought, oh, you've got some skills in all this, and I wanted to know more. So tell me first of all about the background in learning, or how you became aware of this role of the music in gatherings and in sort of community building and in making songs in the whole thing.
1: Okay. I'm just wondering how far back to take it, but I'll give a little kind of overview. I didn't grow up with a lot of music in my life. And there was a point where I was like really depressed. And this woman came into my life. She was a life coach. And she was like, you need to get back to singing, basically. Because as a child, I used to sing a lot. And I just loved it. Listening to a lot of like Celine Dion and Spice Girls. I knew every single note and lyric by heart. But that, you know, it went away. I was working in the corporate world and I was generally depressed. So when she kind of pointed me back to music, one of the first things I went to was a choir from the natural voice tradition. And that's this beautiful movement here in the UK, which is all about, you know, very inclusive choir spaces, which is all unauditioned. Everybody's welcome and you learn by ear, and generally quite like simple songs, 2-3 part harmonies, but just divine when everyone sings together. And so that was kind of where I started, you know, getting in touch with my artistic side again. And that took me to festivals, to Glastonbury for the first time, to meet my life partner. And I just basically realized that I was happy wherever there was singing. You know, my happiness was singing. And I started to just really informally like gather friends, be like, let's just sing together. You know, I wasn't interested in doing anything else. And so we would just meet in parks and things. And that was fun for a while. And I was doing a lot of, you know, voice work, but trying to fit it in around like my other kind of serious job, which was around like helping a network of organizations that were interested in empowering communities. So it was very like heady, admin-y, lovely work, but like nothing to do with the artistic side. But yeah, I had a bit of like a young life crisis and then decided to go back to Brazil for a while. And it was there really that, like, for the first time, I was put in touch with the breadth of the breadth and richness of Brazilian musical culture, because despite having grown up there, like up until 18, I was in a very kind of sheltered and very European focused, I would say, American focused life. Like, I was in a little bubble. So I came back to Brazil and it was like first time I ever went to carnival, which was just like the most amazing experience like I've ever had. Like, the catharsis is just, it's unreal. And I could speak about that for a long, long time. But one of the things, I, apart from the feeling of being in the streets and like you are just one moving body mass of joy and ecstasy, what I loved about it is that in Brazil, the places where there are some like carnival groups, it's all neighborhood based. So it's the neighborhoods that kind of congregate around the creation of this party once a year, you know, and it just fuels the connections, it fuels the organizing, it fuels all of that. And carnival in Brazil is growing and growing and growing, like every year, you know. It started very much as like in the Northeast as like, you know, an Afro descendant tradition. And it spread to Rio in the 50s. And now in São Paulo, it's just getting bigger and bigger every year, which really encourages me. But anyways, to go back to the point, so that was just very eye-opening, because whereas I had been doing like music circles very much from like a singing perspective, like we're sat down singing, I was like, wow, the Brazilians just involve their body in everything, you know, and the music lives in their body as well. So that kind of started to inspire me. And I was like, okay, I want to bring back elements of this to my work. But the other great inspiration I need to speak of is Música do Círculo, which directly translates into Music of the Circle. And that's in Portuguese, Música do Círculo. And so this is like a tradition of, it's a music making practice that like, its inspiration partly comes from Bobby McFerrin and the circle song work that he does. I don't know if you're familiar with that. But also, you know, it's from Brazil. It's like very, it has a lot of inspiration as well from like the Brazilian body movement, body music movement, so body percussion, such as the Barbatuques, who've become world famous now. So these three guys had this inspiration. It was Zuza, Pedro, and Ronaldo, and they created this practice, which was all about making music in the circle, improvised music. It's very hard to explain how beautiful it is, but essentially they're giving improvisational parts to people, and you know, we're connecting through song, through dance, through movement, through different shapes that we create. It was just mind-blowing. And so I brought these strands back, and whereas I had been doing mainly like just like singing circles, I was like, oh, okay, I'm gonna start doing full body music circles. And that's so that's the practice that I brought to St. Leonard's first, and now I've moved to it is in St. Leonard's. We have a Tuesday night practice, and we're starting up a Wednesday night one in Hastings as well. But yeah, the point of these circles are, you know, it's a place where everybody is welcome, no matter what musical ability you think you have or not. Like they say in Zimbabwe, if you can talk, you can sing. If you can walk, you can dance. And that's very much like where I come from. I feel like all of us have music in us. And so it's a space where there's a lot of like peeling back the onion of like awkwardness in people, so that they can be comfortable in a space where they can make music together and just trust that it's in them. And then, you know, giving them simple exercises just to bring out their musicality. So can we make beats together? Then bring in the voice, you know, play around with your voice, see what kind of rhythms we can make. And so we set up a bunch of frameworks or games in which people can be making music and taking different roles in making music. Some of them support sometimes and lead other times. So there's literally infinite games you can play. And the idea is that, you know, we're making this improvised music together. And on this Tuesday night session that we run, I have three other co-facilitators, basically. We take turns holding space. And it's all within this umbrella of improvised music, where we're about play, not perfection, kindness, and connection. That's what it's about. Yeah.
0: Carolina chose two brilliant tracks to illustrate the growth of the Song Circle movement and the influences on that side of what she's doing. And one of them is Barbara Tuque's Bayana, become quite a famous song. Unfortunately, my file for it is not working, so I'm going to play the other one. Circle Song 7, Bobby McFerrin, which is a brilliant piece as well. So it's all completely excellent.

0: is basically, yeah.
1: Beautiful. I know that some body percussion has had an impact on a few people who either they might describe themselves or the writers or talkers about music describe as avant-garde. And the one person that comes into mind on that element that I really used to have a thing about is Camille, the French creative musician. I don't know if you know her, but she was very much influenced and brought it into her practice. And she was unusual in being getting to the stage she did in the, I guess, in the commercial media for being using this practice, I think, inside her work. It's really, and Bobby McFerrin was huge as well in the commercial, had a commercial output. He didn't just stay on the outside in the DIY scene. He was taken up by the commercial sort of outputs, which meant, I suppose, that a lot of us got to hear him a bit more than the, because normally we're talking about sort of DIY type or circles, neighborhood circles, things that aren't got that kind of reach. But it's interesting to just see that relationship in the world, how it's living in the world.
0: Yeah, it's amazing. Like the number of people that they were able to inspire because they became, I guess, commercially famous. I would say though that the bulk of both of their work, as far as I know, isn't so much in the performance space, in the like record it so that other people can hear it, and it's more about it is the work of the circle, you know, bringing new people together to practice and play, and the bonding that happens, you know, when that happens. And I know that this isn't exactly the point that you're making, but it reminds me that like one of the principles that I like to bring to our circles is that it's more about, it's not so much about perform, that word means like coming out with some perfect outcome. It's about the whole journey of like getting there together as a group, and feeling your body become music as you're literally immersed in the act of music making. And that in itself is really transformative, you know, like I've had some truly like ecstatic experiences in Música do Círculo circles, you know. I've been to a few retreats that they've facilitated, and it's so ancient, it's so primal and so tribal, like when you're literally all moving as one, and kind of like the boundaries of your body dissolve, and you're just this mega being, you know. It's, yeah, I get tingles just thinking about it, basically.
1: Oh gosh, that's really brilliant. I'm feeling that tingle myself in imagining that, just as my brain imagines taking part in such a, as you say, a tribal, ancient feeling, communal experience where your body's involved in music and in the universe together.
2: I decided while making the show, I would share a bit of Camille for Carolina and everyone to hear. This is a live performance of La Douleur.

0: I also want to talk about your community aspect of your work. When you introduced yourself, you talked about those two different strands of how you work and what you're doing. And the music's very, very important and is probably the core of this show. But there's another aspect to community development and community connection, you were saying, that's an important part of how you are being in the world and what you're making happen. I wondered if you'd tell us about the less musical focused side of your community engagement.
1: Yeah, absolutely. I guess one of the strands of the work that I've been doing is I was working for quite a long time in this national network, actually, of organizations that were all about community empowerment. And the name of the network was, because we've come to an end now, Control Shift. So it was literally, you know, like on the keyboard, it was all about shifting control towards communities.
0: Control Shift, clever.
1: Yeah, so it was, you know, and there were environmental groups and like community wealth building groups and people working at the intersection of or the interface of government and community, all of these groups, and I was kind of serving them as a network coordinator. So as much as I was working on community work, like helping them organize themselves, I wasn't doing so much locally. But what I can say from where, you know, what is the community aspect of that work? It's a very participatory approach to how we organize. So this is part of the reason I love music in the circle, and the circle is so important to me, because it's like a beautiful metaphor for we're all equal. We're all united. We're on the same level. And that was very much the principles that come into, you know, the organizing that we were doing. And I practice a form of governance, basically, which is based on those principles and participatory governance.

0: governance. It's called sociocracy. I won't go into too much detail, but the point of it is that there are moments where we decide together as a community of equals the general, like the policies that we operate within. So a lot of my work is bringing this kind of community-based mentality into that organization, but I'm also trying to spread it here in Hastings and other places as well. Absolutely, like the way that we organize to do business, for want of a better way of expressing it, in the circle really influences how I make music in the circle. Like they're actually they draw on the same principles, you know. How do we build consent together so that we can move forward together? How do we really listen to each other? How do we allow leadership? Because leaders are so necessary. It doesn't mean we're, you know, all of us making decisions all together all the time. That would be really like time consuming. So how do we appoint trusted leaders to take forward things? So I suppose that's what I could say. And like now that I'm not working so much in the national network, I'm really keen to start working where I live more. So I'm hoping to help my neighborhood here organize more. And actually, I don't even have to put a lot of effort because there's already a community WhatsApp group and they're organizing like reclaiming a green space, painting it so that there isn't fly tipping, and we're going to have a get together. And that's one of the things I love about Hastings. There's just so much connection here already. People haven't forgotten about community. But I'm hoping that at some point in the future, we could be meeting more regularly and just supporting people to help each other out. Maybe how we used to do in smaller communities where people were more connected. That's what I would say.
1: Gosh, I've got so many questions. First of all, is there any kind of book or particular place where people might go to get an overview of the movement? Any particular organization? Say like if somebody's sitting there and thinks I'd like to know more about how the theory and the practice, maybe see some case studies, all that kind of thing. Is there a resource that you'd recommend people to just start with to get a feel of what it's all about?
0: Yeah, absolutely. So there's quite a few that I would mention. One of the ones that comes to mind is Neighborhood Parliaments, which is, if you were to Google that, you'll come up with these amazing like community development experiments that are happening around the world, principally in India, where people are just coming together on a neighborhood scale and like literally lifting each other out of poverty. It's amazing. I would also mention Sociocracy. So if you were to go to Sociocracy for All online, Sociocracy for All, you'll find quite a lot of information around this kind of less hierarchical form of decision making and governing organizations. And then Control Shift, I would also, there we have our website up still, and if you were to go to controlshift.org.uk, I believe, you'll see kind of this network of organizations UK-wide that's all about, you know, shifting power to communities.
1: I'm going to play a bit of capoeira music now, all about Carolina Says, the resistance of the slaves in Brazil, Chama U Angola. I'd like to do a show actually about capoeira. I must rein in my contacts who are embedded in that, my friend Alice. I think it could be time for that to hit the airlines as part of the news agent's output. So this is well timed. Thank you, Carolina. Let's listen to Chama Eu Angola.

So beautiful. I would now like to play Rising Appalachia Medicine Woman, a track which Carolina picked. I think it kind of illustrates the Native American and way in which that culture is kind of invigorating this movement, whether directly or by people looking for inspiration from Native American culture, which has been treated just so appallingly. But this is the kind of good-hearted side of bringing Native American inspiration, learning from Native American ways.

0: really good to know. And it's great kind of talking about it and knowing local projects as well. Like down here, we have, as you say, quite a few DIY. I often use the word DIY. I guess that's what we kind of had around us, just meaning that we were doing things ourselves without waiting for permission from an authority, or waiting for sponsorship, or waiting for an authority to give us the okay to actually do anything, and we would just gang together and do it ourselves. It reminds me, and I'm sure it's connected with lots of other things I've come across and I've been involved in my life, like the 1970s youth service that was so important in, I think, the UK. The 70s was a time of real development of these progressive ideas in youth service, where I used to work a long time ago. And and I'm sure that everybody listening will have their own examples that they will relate to what you're saying. It's not something that's, although it may have sort of mushroomed in the way you're describing now, it connects to so many other things that were happening, a lot of work that was put in before and things people are doing. And the one thing, actually, it's really great having you here on Resonance, because Resonance grew out of the London musicians community in London, and that was a sort of experimental improvising community. And I guess it was perhaps not so, it was about anybody could do music, not quite in the same way, because I think there was a lot of professional musicians or people who thought that they were their career and their life, they were trained in music, that's what they wanted to do. But it was definitely a more free approach, and lots of different types of activities of music making were given a higher status, I suppose, or not seen as a different status to the things that music often gets. If you know, the ideas of a virtuoso or of a professional musician compared to people who aren't, it definitely was breaking down some of those barriers in itself. So it's really great to hear about the so what was it, sociocracy? Was that right?
1: Sociocracy. Yeah, sociocracy. Yeah, and
0: And be talking
1: absolutely, like
0: about
1: we're
0: it.
1: standing. Yeah, we're standing on shoulders of giants to have created that. You know, it ties into the anarchist tradition, to Quaker tradition, to like democratic schooling. All of it, what's been arrived at is influenced by all of these strands. And yeah, the same with the music making. And I guess I wanted to pick up on one point that you made, which this is a massive generalization, right? But I find that music in mainstream UK has kind of like been reduced to, there's an artist on the stage and here's the audience and we are separate, to a degree, right? And it's like, generally speaking, when you look at like people who are becoming famous artists, the ones who are blown up by the media, it's like one pop star leading a band or so on and so forth. And I guess what kind of the Brazilian side of the work I do, but also this community music making side of the work I do, it really blends that, like blends those, breaks down those barriers much more, so that like, you know, there isn't this kind of this separation, or even putting the artist who's like leading music making up on a pedestal, actually, you know. And that's where what I love about the communal music making is that it's much more like symbiotic, and we're all one thing, and the audience are singing and maintaining the rhythm, and there isn't even a separation between like the performer and the audience, you know, or even calling the kind of the lead artist the performer, because it's not, it's less a performance, it's more like a communion, basically.
0: Yes, I see a lot of things that I recognize in what you're saying. As you say, it's a big generalization, but there is a general way that music has been taken as being somebody is performing and the audience is listening, and it doesn't, so it's all radiating out from some special point, and it doesn't have to be like that. Music isn't that. It's many other things, and it's part of who we are. It's not just that model. And I do think also one thing I often talk about is how people talk about the music business. And I think we have, sadly, in kind of popular music, and it's time to break down this idea now, the idea that it's a business where not only are people, like, for instance, on one stage playing to people listening live, but this idea that it's then recorded and one single, so you have a little point at which there's a little artist, and it all goes outwards to lots of listeners, and people have this idea that money then comes in to the artist or the central point. And I don't think that geometric model is, it's not even really viable now. We've kind of broken that down. It was perhaps a consequence of business models and technology at the time, audio technology, lots of things. But I think it's time to say bye-bye to that, even in terms of and certainly in terms of money, because I feel like you said about being perhaps a little depressed earlier. I feel like a lot of musicians, people who've chosen to spend a lot of time making music, get depressed because they don't achieve something that they think they should achieve. But maybe that's just a myth, and we should let go and just make a little bit and not expect to get great wealth coming to us for creating something that some person comes from the sky and goes, that's you, it's you, you did the special thing and now you're going to be rich. And it's not a good model for well-being, I think, for personal well-being.
1: Yeah, I mean, my partner, he became really famous as a musician, toured the world, and he, like, often says that, you know, it's just one in a million, really. One in a million. Like, the chances of you getting to that kind of pop star fame is just so, it's not even got to do with quality at one point. It just becomes sheer luck, you know? And so, yeah, it's hard when people get disappointed about that kind of thing, you know, not being able to make it. But I just wanted to pick up on and I don't really know what the solutions are to that, but, like, for me, community making, music making is just, yeah, this kind of, it sits in a different place, like, than the kind of the performance side of things. And one of the things that I feel happens with, like, the kind of pop starization of musicians is it really, like, one of the things that happens is people look at that artist and they think, oh, I could never do that. And that's for somebody else. It's not for me. And this is one of the things I try to, you know, I do my circles for. It's like really, all of us have music in us. All of us have the you know, as I say, the ability to resonate and be musical. It's just how we're built. You know, it's what unites all of us, basically. One of the things. But yeah. And so creating these spaces where people can step into their musicality more and more, and, you know, and enjoy it, the process of doing it is really important for me, basically. Yeah. I think I'd mentioned those two. And what I want to say to everyone, go out and make music. Believe that you can make music. We need, I guess this is kind of my call to action. So possibly this is, like, the best way to end. But, like, I dream of a world where in our neighborhoods, on our streets, there are, like, monthly gatherings of, well, artists need to be present. And you don't have to consider yourself, like, the artiste. Anybody who can pick up a guitar and get people singing together, that's all that's needed. And other forms of art are also needed, but like I just dream of like, you know, monthly gatherings where you've invited your neighbors and, you know, the budding artists in the on the neighborhoods are like taking turns to jam and make music and just create a beautiful vibe for people to come together. And yeah, get to know your neighbors again. Start helping each other out. Yeah, I'm hoping to do some of that organizing here in Hastings as well. So, yeah, it's kind of like imagine a mini festival once a month in every neighborhood. That's what I want to encourage people to do.
2: Thank you so much, Carolina Downey de Oliveira. This is the Newsagents. I'm Jude Montague. Be back next week. I've got the writer Richard Makin. I think we'll be ready with his show for next week. So I've got a couple of shows right now about people working in the community and artists who have settled in this crazy creative town of Hastings and St. Leonard's. 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

everyone, and welcome to the Luca George Show on Resonance FM. It's Friday, the 15th of May, 2026, and this will be the third episode of the show. I'm very happy to be here presenting it to you live from the studio. If you're listening live, hello from the present. If you're listening from the future, hello again, but this time from your present and my past. This month, we've got an interview with the polymath, superlative-defying artist Bedwyr Williams. I've been very inspired by Bedwyr's work over the years, and I'm sure that you have too. If you haven't, well, you're about to be. Before this all starts, I want to say thank you to everyone who has been in touch and said nice things about the radio show so far. If you are spending your Friday evening listening to Resonance FM, then good for you. But what better thing to do? If you want to message me during the next hour, then you know how to. Just send me a message and I'll read it out within reason. Okay, the interview will start soon. After that, there's a few bits of music and stuff that I've spent ages messing around with. So I hope you enjoy them. And then I'll be back after that. All right, here comes the interview.

0: It is Thursday, the 7th of May at 4:33. I'm here in South London and I'm talking to the artist Bedwyr Williams, who is in North Wales. What I'm about to do is play a clip from a work of his titled Two Way More from 2016. But before I do that, Bedwyr, would you like to introduce this piece of work?
1: So, I'm just going to correct your pronunciation. So it's a Terai Maur, which means big towers, but it's also the name of one of the peaks around Cadair Idris, which is the mountain where this 20-minute looping video is set. And it's a kind of like a map painting, like you'd have in a Hollywood film, where, you know, I've created a city that isn't really there. But unlike in Hollywood films where you only dwell on it for a few seconds to sell the illusion to the viewer, it's there for you to just kind of ruminate on, you know, like it's like a painting almost. I mean, it literally should feel like it's a painting that you're looking at, except that the clouds move and lights come on in the buildings. And it's a city built, you know, like a mega city like you have in the Middle and Far East, like, and in China, like cities that spring up in a few years. And it's populated with buildings that exist in real life. So I just Googled controversial buildings. So things like the Guggenheim in New York, the Red Row Towers in Glasgow, CCTV Tower, Barbican Tower, even if they weren't that unusual, people had, you know, freaked out about them at some point in their life. And also Zaha Hadid's opera house that was supposed to be built in Cardiff, but middle-aged men, like politicians, stopped it. And I think she built it in China in the end. So I thought it'd be good to bring that back. So it's like, you know, as a Welsh person, me wondering what it would be like to have, you know, a big city in Mid Wales at the bottom end of Snowdonia National Park. And in the text that goes with it, it wonders, like, when can you start being nostalgic and kind of mawkish about a city? You know, like, you know, when, like, Milton Keynes is quite new, isn't it? But when did people start going, well, I'll tell you what, Milton Keynes, like, you know, back in the day, like, when did they start doing that? And those, like, you know, cities that are built in kind of deserts and stuff out of nothing, when do people start reminiscing, you know, and like writing songs about places?
2: A songwriter once wrote a song about this city, a song to be sung at a piano, a heartfelt emotional song with a chorus that was almost shouted out. He sang about the feelings he experienced looking over the city at dusk and how the place could lift him up, as if it was his big brother or a friend that had been with him since he was a young boy. He described flying kites with his friends on the mountain, about running down the slopes towards the lights of the town as it got dark, about kissing a girl on the shore of the lake as thunderclouds rolled in. It was popular with the people who lived in the city, and often, if the song came on in a bar, people would join in. People who took music seriously and discussed it in a serious way were critical and unkind about the song, saying that the city was far too young for someone to start writing such songs about it, and that most of the sentiments about the city were borrowed from songs and poems about other, much older cities. This is a unique city, someone said. It really is. But it's not ready to be written about yet. I have fillings in my teeth that are older than this city, a prominent music writer wrote. Mawkish, shallow end trivia, another said. I will build a city here, where we stand, a man standing at the edge of the lake had proclaimed some decades earlier, nodding silently to himself. The engineers and architects in high visibility jackets standing around him winced at the time, because they felt uncomfortable to hear him say such a thing. These weren't modest men themselves, and they didn't doubt at all that he was a man that got things done. But how pompous to talk like that, they all thought, like a Roman general, or someone convinced that they would be seen as a pioneer in the future. The shyest of the architects, a man too shy even to sing in his own car, considered as he drove home that evening, what if all those remembered as great people through history had actually been as embarrassing as this grandiloquent individual? The songwriter might have been better off writing a ballad about this self-confident land developer, because some 18 months after saying, "I shall build a city here," he was killed by a sudden jet of wet concrete, bursting out of badly constructed plywood shuttering at the base of what was going to be a spa and wellness centre.
0: This is a bit of a basic question, but architecture has obviously played a big role in a lot of your work. I read that you did your work experience at an architecture practice when you were a teenager. And I think, I don't know, I was thinking, that I found that really funny because I did mine as a mechanic. Yeah. And it kind of, it made me never want to have a job ever. It was like, it's really, really, it's formative, but in probably not the right way. And you've kind of said in the past, I'll let you speak for yourself, but what I've read or seen, that you kind of like, it kind of disenfranchised for you from what architecture, what it could be, or what it means. Yeah. And I wondered, but why does it keep coming back into your work?
1: I think because I was like, you know, quite a bright kid, but not like a little child prodigy, but like bright enough to not have to work and stuff very hard. Then that changed later on, and I kind of became quite thick, I think, when I was about 17. But there was a while where I was like good at physics and maths, and I was like an artist. I thought of myself as an artist even as a kid. And so, you know, from a farming background in a school that wasn't minded to be sending people to art school, there was like a kind of cajoling of, what could you do? Like, you like art, you're good with numbers, and you like physics. And architecture was like suggested. And I went to like a careers evening, and some guy who was not really an architect but worked in the industry, my mum was with me, and he said in Welsh, is there enough in his head? Like that. And my mum said, I don't think so. And I just thought, like, imagine saying that now. Like, I'd be horrified if somebody said that to my kid. Anyway, so that, on BBC Two around that time, there was a lot of, you know, like Muriel Gray type late show programmes about, this is a fire station in South London. And it would be like a fire station that was like kind of a Pomo, or like one pillar and then like a wah thing, and then firemen just eating their lunch, and it just said, brilliant, isn't that brilliant? Like, and so somebody lined up some work experience for me in actually quite a beautiful building, like in a kind of posh bit of town, and I realized almost immediately that these people more or less just designed extensions and stuff like that, you know. Like they weren't designing funny shaped fire stations or cantilevered, you know, primary schools on top of existing old Victorian buildings. Like, it was basic. And they gave me that I designed my dream house, and this guy like eating a sandwich said, you know, you can't have toilets on internal walls. They all need to be lined up with the soil pipe or something. And then like that was the first thing he said, not the fact that I'd like you know, come up with a nice shape or something like that. So that put me off, and that was like at 16, do you know what I mean? Like, quite young. And the thing that I remember was that the blueprint machine stank, like the ink of that stank. And the smell, I don't know if you had this smell, but you know sometimes when you stifle a sneeze and it kind of backfires in the breach, do you know what I mean? Like, in, and you get this really, like, it's almost like a photocopier ink kind of smell inside. Do you know what I'm talking about?
0: I do kind of know what you're talking about.
1: It's like, it's not a snot smell. It's almost like you opened a valve in your head that stinks, and it's not bodily. It's definitely like office supplies smell. Anyway, this thing stinks of that, you know. Sometimes when my brother sneezes, I smell that on him.
0: And what would you say? Do you have any relationship to architecture now? And I don't know why I'm stuck on architecture, but so, for example, would you be happier spending the day looking at buildings or art?
1: I'm interested in both, but I think like what I do like, and I made a film called for my show at Southwark Park Gallery a few years ago, where I imagined like a kind of siege situation in one of those galleries that were built in the early 2000s.
2: The gallery staff had been locked in the gallery's offices for almost 4 days when the first of the militia managed to find a way in. The museum quarter of the city, of which the gallery was a part, hadn't been the focus for any of the groups that had been occupying shops and public spaces with impunity for almost a week. But when they saw the giant anchor outside the keel-shaped Maritime Museum crashed in through its keel-shaped glass annex, they knew that the gallery would be next.
1: Even though they might talk about architects being playful and stuff, it's deadly serious, isn't it? Because they can be sued years and years afterwards. Like, they can't around, can they? Do you know what I mean? And also, I've been on projects where I've been like a consultant artist, or I've worked on a public art thing, where I'm in the room with some high-flying architects. And, you know, initially everyone's friendly, but they think that you're a moron. Do you know what I mean? Like, they're people that would never have become artists. They think it's folly. Do you know what I mean? Not all of them, but mostly. And that, you know, like, you know, as artists, like, we overestimate our importance, for sure. You know, like, when we make statements, like, you know, we're saying this, like, most other people don't even know we're there anyway. It's like a mouse shouting from under the table, isn't it, or something? And it's clear when you're in those situations, like when architects put you in your place and stuff. So, but what we do have is, like, galleries to work in, don't we? Like, they don't have that. They have to put toilets in their work, don't they? And cafeteria and stuff. We don't have to put any practical, apart from like an educational leaflet and think of a workshop for the education team to do. We can be totally unreasonable and unhelpful in that gallery and not think about, I mean, I know you have to think more now about accessibility and stuff like that, but on the whole, you know, if I wanted to do a big video installation of me screaming and you screaming with me and then some other people scream, like, if we could sell it to the curator and the gallery, we could do that. And like, an architect doesn't have the equivalent of that, really.
0: So Touré Mo,
1: yeah
0: is it's set in the not too distant future, but as 10 years have passed since you essentially built it, I was wondering if you could share what kind of state you imagine it might be in now. Have you thought of it in that way?
1: Yeah. I That's another thing that I love is, as somebody who's worked in galleries over the years in different capacities, is you, and also because I'm 50, in my 50s now, I've seen dreams run aground. Do you know what I mean? Like, things like little details in buildings or galleries. Yeah, so this is going to be, it's not a project space, but it's like, you know, like a kind of, not even a breakout space. And then it ends up just being somewhere where they put like an evacuation chair or like a fire, like, or something changes. Like, I love that. Like, I worked on one project with like quite, you know, like important international architects. I'm like 15 years on, odd. It's like just like vinyl all over the beautiful glass windows they put in the Art Centre. You know, like it's, it could be like a gym or something like that. Do you know what I mean? I love that. That thing of like when culture and like well-meaning interventions in the public realm hit the skids. Do you know what I mean? Like, and one thing where that crosses over into the art world a little bit that I'm interested in is that, and I tried to get it across, I think, in that other film I was talking about, but it didn't really work and I pulled back from it, is that, you know, in the run, and you'll know this, Luca, like as somebody in the game, there's all this attention given to the show when it's being installed right up until that moment when they start putting the glasses out and the booze, and the curator comes down and is like talking to the artist and all of that, really like the quiet talking and calling the head technician. All that stuff is so like, almost like the Medici family, be a Peter Greenaway thing. It's so, and then there's the opening and there's booze and then blah, blah, it's finished. Then the next morning, like none of those people are anywhere near it. And then the public are there and like some kids from a school group. And that, it's almost like one of those David Lynch films where like the whole action just stops and you're in a different world or something like that. And that behind the curtain stuff is fascinating. And the same with architects as well. Like they're these wizards that don't involve themselves with it after they've built it, you know, like built it. Like that, that's funny, I think. And as an artist, you know, I've got an ego, you know, but I'm always thinking about like, oh God, how did I come across doing this thing, you know? And I think like, you know, like with my Instagram drawings, like it's got stale now. I can say, you know, I've pissed my friends off, like they don't like it anymore.
0: Do you know that's the case, or do you, because I was having a conversation with a friend and I sometimes think with the stuff that I do, it's, you know, maybe it's not quite as close to the edge. Sometimes it has been to yours, but I often have an inner monologue where I imagine people reacting to it in the worst possible way.
1: Yeah.
0: I very rarely experience any pushback.
1: No, I mean, I get a lot of aged men saying, how about you do a drawing like middle-aged man with a gap in his teeth? That, like, I get them like weekly. Like, they all think that they've thought of that. You know, what about bitter middle-aged man with a chip on his shoulder? But then I guess like a London artist would say, it's not that people are annoyed by it. I don't think people don't even care. You know, like that would they would say. I don't think people. I mean, I don't even go on Instagram anymore. You know, but like they do go on it because they put their stories up. That's the place, isn't it? Stories like picture of somebody with no socks in Istanbul or whatever. Like that's where they are. But you know, Instagram has become like a kind of unstable platform. But when you have that post of you with the horse's legs behind you, the cardboard ones. Like, I love, like artists using it like that. So for other artists that don't dig it anymore to be funny about it, I just think, f*** yourselves. Do you know what I mean? Because the artists that engaged with it in that way, that used Instagram that way, did it for free, you know? Like, it's not pictures of my kids. It's not me showing off what I'm eating with a curator. It's like, it's free. Like, if you don't like it, don't follow. But, like, trying to make me feel bad, like, you know, I don't go on Instagram anymore.
0: It's a good segue, because I was going to talk about Instagram, because we have met in real life, but we did meet, so to speak, on Instagram.
1: Yeah.
0: And over the past quite a few years now, we've been sending each other reels.
1: Yeah.
0: Knowing that I was going to speak to you, I just went through the ones that we sent each other, and there's obviously some gold in there. So what I'm going to do for the radio listeners is amalgamate that, and that's going to play now.
3: My job as a content creator has never been easier. Today I'm heading into the city to take some photos for an upcoming project. If you know me, you know I'll be chasing down industrial architecture and repeating patterns to complement my subject. The downside to the city is that it's always busy. I used to spend hours waiting for the right moment. Now I've got my secret weapon.
4: Is someone making your life unbearable? Let's get rid of that negativity. Take a piece of paper and a black pen, and you write their name. And then what you do three X's through their name like that. And then you're going to cover it with black pepper. And while you're covering it with black pepper, you are going to say, every time you mention my name, your tongue will sting.
5: Ooh.
4: Don't mention my name. Stay out of my life. This is my will. And then what you're going to do is you're going to fold this, and we're going to fold it away from us because we want to get rid of. Fold this away from us, and you're going to put this in a jar with some water and throw it into the bottom of your freezer. Put some chili flakes in just for that extra kick. Throw it into the bottom of your freezer and just forget about it.
6: Why bother dressing well? Because you never know who you might meet. You wake up one morning, pull on the hoodie and the shorts, and the doorbell rings. This is for all you men, by the way. The doorbell rings, and outside is the most beautiful woman you've ever seen. And she says, I just moved into the apartment across the hall. Can I borrow a cup of sugar, please? So you give her the sugar. And the next morning, you see the sugar cup back on the floor outside the door. The little note says, thanks for the sugar. And you never see her again. Well, that's it, boys. Imagine what might have happened. And with that happy thought, I will leave you. Bye for now.
7: Welcome to the beautiful Hackney Wick. This is the epicenter of cool. I did live here for quite a long time. Many people used to live here that are creative designers. In fact, at one point, it used to be that had the highest concentration of creative people in the entire world. Now, I'm not quite sure if that's true anymore, because it's now been gentrified beyond an inch of its life, and all of the creative people were kind of forced out, which is a bit of a shame. This here is the studio. This is Main Yard Studios, where I used to be. I was here for 7 years. And yeah, it was an awesome time, but then COVID came and everything changed. So I moved out of Hackney Wick. But of course, I still like to come down here because it's cool AF.
8: Is this the ultimate sandwich? I think so.

Bonjour. Another beautiful day here in L. And I hope you're having a beautiful day. And ultimately, if you're feeling like there's something in between you and something else, whether it's, retrieving the money that you desire, or, that relaciones,

0: Nobody's going to be a better father to my children than me. Nobody's going to be a better leader than my company than me. Nobody is literally going to work out my workout partner harder than me. Nobody's going to do any of this better than me. And that is my job when I'm here, that the people that believe in me, for me to give everything that I have. So on the day that they bury me in the ground, I ain't letting no one come replace me. I'm going to live on. I'm going to make history. I'm going to be a legend.
1: It's 2026. Being nonchalant's not cool anymore. Trying is cool. Try something. Try anything. Try something new. Try and have some fun. Try a double denim outfit. Try it. Try something.
2: Don't you find that artists spend an inordinate amount of time thinking about the viewers? Quite often they're in their studios imagining the viewers. The truth is, though, we don't know them at all. And there are so many of them. We can never anticipate what viewers may like, and it's better to forget about them completely and devote yourself to the making of the art that you believe in. And here is why. It's because if you make art founded in the well of your memories and experience and your feelings, one thing you can count on is that other human viewers will understand that, because you have only one thing in common, and that is that you are both human. So whatever you're presenting in your paintings or whatever you make, if it's founded there, people will understand it.
3: 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There's 22k easy on the cards, loads of snacks. It doesn't get much better than this. It's trainers on, tune out, protected from the rain in this little Uniqlo fit. After every season came for me, it was back to the clubhouse for coffee and pastries. Even had a few people ask where my jacket was from. Not a bad Sunday by all accounts.
4: I hate everything made after 1980. Old things were built to last. They had character. They had charm. They had the quiet confidence of knowing they'd outlive your entire family. Modern things, they die if you look at them wrong. A toaster from 1960 could survive a house fire, an earthquake, and possibly a nuclear attack. Your new toaster has Bluetooth and dies if the Wi-Fi is weak. Old things smell like dust and stories. They carry secrets. You don't own old things. You inherit them like guilt.
5: Warhol or Dali?
6: Dali. And by the way, it's pronounced like that with the I, D-A-L-I, Dali.
5: Dali? Or Picasso?
6: Picasso. Ooh, I might regret that.
5: Picasso or Matisse?
6: Matisse.
5: Matisse or Frida Kahlo?
6: Frida Kahlo. If you know, you know.
5: Frida Kahlo or Georgia O'Keeffe?
6: Ooh, I could answer this differently if you asked me in literally 5 minutes. I'm going Georgia O'Keeffe. By the way, did you know they were good friends, like super good friends, their whole life?
5: Georgia O'Keeffe? Or Jackson Pollock?
6: Oh, O'Keeffe. I'm not a big Pollock guy.
5: Georgia O'Keeffe or Rothko?
6: Oh, God. I gotta go Rothko. Rothko has a special place in my heart. It always has, always will. Rothko FTW.
7: I have a question about, specifically about Instagram Reels to you, which is when you scroll through Instagram.
8: Yeah.
7: Specifically through these Reels, what are you looking for?
8: I mean, I'm quite often, like, I'm looking for things that really irritate me, if I'm honest. Like, I it's like smelling or something. Like, I have to, I followed some obnoxious people and also some pathetic characters. Some things that are like inspiring and cute, or like people that are dealing with adversity. It's not all negative, but like it is part of the life that we're living in. Like I think

0: That loss of interest in it that has happened in the art world is a shame, I think, because like I keep reading about artists saying, oh, like the pressure to have like an online presence. Like, don't do it then. There's no pressure. Who's pressurizing you? But yeah, so I like investing, I guess, in characters that, not the ones that have like loads of followers, but people that are just, that may be doing something similar to what I'm doing. Like they're using it as a way of like communicating, you know, like they're sharing. I think it's so easy to just say that it's like narcissistic to share stuff on the internet. Like, that's a dumb way of thinking about it, isn't it? Like, why? It's like awful and incredible in equal measures. Like, just like I've got a 16-year-old and an almost 18-year-old, and like how plugged in they are to like, you know, old meme culture and where things come from. And like, whereas it was fairly tedious when they were younger, now that they're coming of age and they're linking these things up with actual films and albums and books, it's amazing. Do you know what I mean? Like how their little brains are like connecting to this mainframe now. You know, like, so like my son, I kept saying, oh, you should watch Curb Your Enthusiasm. You'd like that. And he said, I don't. Like, he would like seeing clips of it on TikTok. But finally, I had a breakthrough last year, and he started watching them. And now he's, like, hooked. You know, like he's totally, like, just working his way through. And so he's come to that via seeing clips of Larry David mangled by people on TikTok. And, you know, that, I'm not saying that that's good in and of itself. Like, it's interesting. Like, why? Pretending that things are not happening in the gas around you is madness. As an artist, I think that's madness. I thought we were supposed to be looking at things. Do you know what I mean? Like, that's what my tutors always told me, like on foundation, like look, you know. And I think it's interesting. And I'm interested in other artists that, you know, like, avocado, ibuprofen, people like that are using it, you know, like, I think it's like, why would you be snooty about something that you can use instantly and like 1,000 people can see it in like 5 minutes or something? Like, and whilst Instagram have messed with it and stuff, I think like, it's not yet like Twitter, is it, or something like that, or X, you know? It's not a cesspit, really. It's just a pool that needs a new pump, do you know what I mean? And I still, like, sometimes there's things that, like, I've been sharing a lot of videos of people that have remote control boats and aeroplanes and trains. Love that stuff. I just think it's like, you know, that is a manosphere that I like, you know. I would like to re-enter that manosphere, because, I mean, I'm not saying there's probably some bad eggs there, of course, but they're not. There's just something so noble about people making miniature towns with trains in them or something. It's like, as an artist, like, I can only be like wowed by that. Like it's pointless, isn't it? That's the thing. Like, it's pointless.
1: If I was left to my own, personally, if I was left to my own devices, if I wasn't involved in trying to have shows or making, you know, just making stuff that wasn't art,
0: yeah,
1: it would be small vehicles and
0: yeah,
1: I guess dioramas and stuff.
0: I bought a greenhouse, or I didn't buy it, I got a free greenhouse, and I'm gardening now like a maniac. Not with any real ability or knowledge, but that is related to my model diorama obsession, I think. Like, I don't think it's playing God. It's not that. Because part of it is like creating like little mini idylls for you to be part of, you know. And I think it's like, I was a member of Moderate. I made a work called Tyranny of the Meek years ago about, so I used to go to a model railway club that shared the premises with a snooker hall in a working, yeah, I was in a working man's club. And we would walk through these dark snooker pool halls, snooker halls, to get to the model railway section. And they were so, probably like how architects talk to me, do you know what I mean? Like they were so impatient. Like if they were taking a shot, they'd be like, come on. Like you'd be carrying like a train or something or a locomotive. And like they would like say things under their breath, you know, about like, fuck off. Like, and these were, you know, they were older men with like trains and some kids and stuff. So Tyranny of the Meek was a like a revenge on a tiny scale where the snooker hall had been destroyed and all the tables had been upended. And then the trains were like they built a layout with the snooker tables, you see. I showed it on in Store Gallery on Hoxton Street. It was a gallery run by Neeru Ratnam and Louise Hayward. It's a great gallery, great little gallery, that. And that's going back a bit. And I used, you know, that ASMR feeling that you get, the hairs on the back of your neck? Do you get that?
1: Yeah.
0: So sometimes when we'd have a coffee in the model railway place, I would just listen to them talking about coaches and stuff. And there was a guy who had actually worked for British Rail that was making this, like, the point work outside Birmingham New Street. And it's just like this amazing lattice of, you know, like exquisite. Like he's... So he had the real knowledge and then he was like applying it and like soldering and brazing and cutting the rails, making his own sleepers. And he, for the 2 years that I was going there, he only worked on that, you know.

0: All right, so I've got one last question. This is what I've been asking people to play out the interview. Okay, Bedwit, right now, can you just name the first piece of music that comes to your head?
1: Oh, Prince Charming by Adamant.
0: Okay, brilliant. Thank you. And this is where we'll say goodbye. Thank you so much for doing this.
1: Very
0: really
1: well.
0: Appreciate you taking the time.
1: A good length, isn't it?
0: Pretty good.
1: Yeah.
0: All right, cool.
1: Brilliant.
0: Bye. I'm not actually saying bye. I'm just going to stop the recording.
1: Oh, yeah.

0: Architects make a man, architects make a man, never change your point of view.
1: Who are you?
2: I am the architect. I created the Matrix. I've been waiting for you. You have many questions, and though the process has altered your consciousness, you remain irrevocably human. Ergo, some of my answers you will understand, and some of them you will not. Concurrently, while your first question may be the most pertinent, you may or may not realize it is also the most irrelevant.
1: Why am I here?
2: Your life is the sum of a remainder of an unbalanced equation inherent to the programming of the Matrix. You are the eventuality of an anomaly which, despite my sincerest efforts, I have been unable to eliminate from what is otherwise a harmony of mathematical precision. While it remains a burden assiduously avoided, it is not unexpected and thus not beyond a measure of control, which has led you inexorably here.
1: You haven't answered my question.
2: Quite right. Interesting. That was quicker than the others.

0: And while you're covering it with black pepper, you are going to say, every time you mention my name, your tongue will sting.
1: Ooh.
0: Don't mention my name, stay out of my life. This is my will.

0: Why am I here?
1: Welcome to the beautiful Hackney Wick. This is the epicenter of coal. I did live here for quite a long time. Many people used to live here that are creative designers. In fact, at one point it used to be that it had the highest concentration of creative people in the entire world. Now, not

Anyway, thanks for listening, everyone. Thank you to Bedweird. Thanks to all the artists, content creators, advertisers, influencers, and people who uploaded their content onto those Instagram reels. Thank you to Ollie in the studio. I think we're going to go for a pint after this, aren't we? Yes? Good. Thanks to Resonance. I'll be back in a month. Doot, doot. Peace and love. Goodbye.

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1: This is Little Atoms, a radio show about ideas and culture, with me, Neil Denny. On today's show, Daniel Trilling on his new book, If We Tolerate This. Daniel Trilling writes about nationalism, migration and human rights for publications including the London Review of Books, The Guardian and The New York Times. He is the author of Bloody Nasty People, The Rise of Britain's Far Right and Lights in the Distance, Exile and Refuge at the Borders of Europe, which we discussed on Little Atoms a few years back. His work has been shortlisted for the Orwell Prize, the Political Book Awards and the Bread and Roses Award for Radical Publishing. And today we're here to talk about Dan's latest book, which is If We Tolerate This, How the British Establishment Made the Far Right Respectable. Dan, welcome back to Little Atoms.
2: Thanks very much. Glad to be back.
1: So tell us then, I guess, first of all, what the idea is behind the book.
2: Okay, so as a journalist, I've been writing about the far right and right-wing nationalism and the politics of immigration for quite a few years. The earliest stuff I did was actually back in the late 2000s. And this book's an attempt to kind of distill all my knowledge into an explanation of what's going on in British politics right now and how that relates to what's going on in the world more broadly. And I think the real kind of prompt for the book was, the way that I see it at least, just how extreme mainstream political discourse has got in the UK in the last few years. I think particularly 2025, last year was a real, for me at least, a really alarming moment, even though I've been following this stuff for years and years, where, you know, it was a kind of whole year of like far-right protests and rallies on the street, you know, protests outside asylum hotels accommodating asylum seekers, many of which had activists involved who are linked to right-wing extremist groups, but which were drawing in many more people who don't think of themselves as extreme at all. In September last year, you had that huge rally organised by Tommy Robinson in London, which, as far as anybody can tell, is the largest far-right street rally in British history. And then at the same time, politicians, you know, the political debate seemed to be going down this very alarming path where ideas, particularly in relation to immigration, that were once, and not that long ago, confined to the margins of politics, were being circulated right in the mainstream. So, you know, talking of making immigrants in large numbers, quote unquote, go home. A former Tory MP, Douglas Carswell, you know, tweeted a call for the, as he put it, the mass deportation of Pakistanis. So I just thought this is really the time to say, well, hang on a minute. Look how bad things are getting, but also there are reasons for this that we can unpack, and it's actually really useful to understand why this has happened.
1: Yeah, and just to reiterate something that you've just said, so at the beginning of this book, you list some of the BNP's policies when they stood in the 2010 election and garnered 1.5% of the vote, or 1.3% of the vote or something.
2: 1.9 it was, actually.
1: Oh, okay, but, so they got a 1.9% of the vote, and how most of those policies, some of those policy positions that they laid out then in 2010 have now been sort of laundered into the mainstream. And obviously we're going to talk about how that's happened over the course of this interview. Let's first of all, I guess, establish what you mean by the far right in the title of the book.
2: Yeah, well, that's really crucial to understand in the book. And I think starting with the BNP and those policies that they ran on in 2010 is a good place to begin. So, you know, the BNP were a party founded by neo-Nazis, so people who had a real admiration for Hitler and all he did in Germany in the 1930s and 40s. But they had a strategy in the 2000s of trying to win votes by hiding their more extreme beliefs and adopting a political style that we now kind of usually describe as populism. So they were trying to kind of advance their ideas a bit undercover. And that's quite different to what you see today, where I think the politicians we associate with the far right today are much more open about what they believe. There's no kind of hidden agenda behind it like there was with the BNP. But they are still advocating what I would argue are actually very, well, I think of them as extreme policies, even if they are gaining more currency politically. And I certainly think that they would be very damaging to British society if ever enacted. And the reason for grouping all of that together as far right, I, you know, this is something that I've written about a lot over the years. I try to be guided by, you know, scholars and experts who study this and think about this a lot. And the best kind of definition of far right that I came across, and the one that I use in the book, comes from a political scientist called Cas Mudde, who a Dutch political scientist now based in the US. He wrote a very good book in 2019 called The Far Right Today. And he describes the far right as a collection of right-wing nationalist groups and movements and parties that are, you know, well to the right of the traditional centre-right in liberal democracies. And they espouse a range of different ideologies, but the common thread running between them is their hostility to aspects of the democratic system. And Mudde divides the far right into two parts. So one part of it, and I think this is what people often think is meant by the far right, is what he calls the right-wing extremists. And those are parties and groups and individuals who are inherently hostile to the idea of democracy. So within that category would be fascists in the kind of classic 20th century sense of the term, or neo-Nazi groups that exist today, because they tend to either openly advocate replacing democracy with some form of dictatorship or authoritarianism, or because they use violent methods and very, very inflammatory rhetoric that is intended to advance their ideas by intimidating and silencing people rather than through open, reasoned debate. But really, that's only kind of one part of today's far right, because there's another part, and the other part is the bit that the moment is having much more influence, which Cas Mudde calls the radical right. It's also the same kind of sets of groups and parties that other people would call right-wing populists or far-right populists, and, you know, variations on those terms. And we see kind of versions of this politics in most liberal democracies in the world at the moment. And in Europe and America, you know, these are parties and politicians who have won power or who have gained a significant foothold in national parliaments. The reason Mudde groups those as part of the far right is that although they accept what he calls the essence of democracy, you know, so like Germany's AfD or France's Rassemblement National or Viktor Orban's Fidesz in Hungary, they stand for election. They generally stick to the kind of accepted democratic techniques and methods of campaigning, standing for election. They tend to abide by the results of elections. So Viktor Orban is a very good example. He just lost a general election in Hungary and conceded to his rival immediately. But Mudde argues that, you know, the radical right, far-right populists, whatever your choice of term for them is, are really hostile to certain aspects of liberal democracy, which is the particular kind of democratic system that Britain, other Western countries, many other countries around the world operates. And the idea of liberal democracy is that, you know, political power is primarily wielded by elected politicians, but there are all sorts of checks and balances built into the system with the aim of ensuring that electoral politics doesn't just become a kind of simple majoritarianism where a majority of the population can vote essentially to persecute a minority of the population, or a majority of the population are not simply able to just vote to abolish other bits of the system. There has to be a much more kind of reasoned and structured process when seeking to make big changes to society. And so key elements of liberal democracy, as well as parliaments and elections and so on, would include things like independent courts, a free media, a strong adherence to standards in public life, you know, for instance, a strong taboo on corruption in office. And what the radical right, part of the far right, all have in common is that they're really hostile to certain elements of those things. I think Orban in Hungary is the perfect example of that. He abides by general elections, but when, you know, he's been in power for 16 years, and over that time he has deliberately neutered the court system in Hungary. He essentially forced out a free independent media, bringing state-run media channels under his control and installing cronies at the head of private media organizations. There's a huge system of clientelism, I'm never quite sure how you pronounce that word, and patronage that many Hungarians find corrupt. And so for that reason, it's important to see far-right populists as something different from the kind of conventional ways of doing politics that we become used to in the West, at least. and that they have this affinity with a whole range of groups that are on the far right.
1: Obviously, as you've just described, this is an issue throughout the world, in various different parts of the world. But in the UK today, obviously the propositions change over time, but in 2026 in the UK, what is it that the far right is selling, and why might people be in the position to buy it?
2: Well, I mean, the easiest answer is there is a huge amount of discontent swirling around Britain at the moment, like with other similar countries. You know, we've had now, we're getting on for 20 years of generally quite tough economic times. Obviously, things have gone up and down since then, but since the 2008 financial crash, we've had recessions. We had a huge program of austerity overseen by the coalition government led by David Cameron. We've had all of the disruptions of Brexit, where, you know, there's been very polarized politics based on what side people supported in a referendum, but then a kind of institutional paralysis for quite a few years afterwards as governments tried and struggled to agree on some kind of withdrawal deal from the EU. And then in the 2020s, you know, we've had the pandemic, we've had the return of war to the world, and rising energy prices and so on. And I think one effect of all of this, and it's built up over quite a few years, is a sense in Britain that politics doesn't really work for the people anymore. And far-right politics isn't the only or the inevitable outcome of those feelings. You know, I think people have good reasons to feel that politics doesn't work for them in the way that perhaps it should. You know, we're kind of living at a time when it's harder than ever, for the first time in probably in a century, for people to believe that their children are going to grow up and have better living standards than they have as adults. People are worried about the future. Politicians keep promising to fix things like that and then not seeming able to do so or seeming to go back on their word. And as a result, again, much like in a lot of other countries, British politics has become increasingly fragmented. So you have calls from outside the traditional mainstream from the right about what to do about this, but you also have it coming from the left. So, you know, the rise of the Green Party is what Zach Polanski describes as an eco-populist party is also a product of this discontent. But for the moment, it's the far right, broadly speaking, that have kind of captured attention. And when I talk about far right here, you know, I'm talking about a range of things from the kind of street activity of somebody like Tommy Robinson, the anti-Islam campaigner and social media personality, right through to the populism of Reform UK. You know, so Reform would strongly disagree with the claim that they're at all a part of the far right. But I think for the reasons that I've set out, I think it is actually really important to see them as part of this wider phenomenon. And what Reform are offering is, you know, on the surface, it's a promise to kind of fix Britain, revive British national fortunes. That's the kind of offer that far-right populists around the world make in their respective countries. You know, make America great again was Donald Trump's famous slogan from 2016. But I think what distinguishes that offer when it's made by far-right populists is that there's some relatively conventional economic propositions, you know, cut taxes, do some protectionism, things that are familiar from 20th century economics by and large. But these are kind of drowned out by a much more important part of what far-right populists certainly are offering, which is that in a way, what they're really offering is to make their voters feel good by punishing other people. So there's an element of sort of scapegoating, you know, which is a fairly traditional pastime for politicians of different stripes. So, you know, immigration is one of the key issues here in the UK when it comes to this kind of politics. And there's an element of saying, well, actually, it's because of immigration that your living standards aren't what you would like them to be, and so on and so on. But I think there's actually something that I find a bit more psychologically disturbing going on, which is almost, it's not just about here's a scapegoat and by dealing with this, we'll fix the problem. It's more that, well, whether we fix the problem or not, we're going to make you feel good about yourselves by punishing somebody else on your behalf. And that's something that really runs through far-right populist politics in many different countries. You know, in Europe, it's kind of promising to crack down on migrants and asylum seekers, or even as the AfD do in Germany now, promising remigration, i.e. the mass deportation of people they don't want to be in the country. Trump in the US, you know, he deals in all of that, but he also kind of, well, I mean, pick your target, really. He's kind of always promising to get revenge on somebody or other, you know, whether it's the media or people he says the elite or whoever, really. And you can see that here in the UK. So with Reform, for instance, I thought something that was very telling about how this all works and how it links into nationalism, which is another thing that's at the heart of these movements, was when they announced a whole set of new home affairs policies earlier this year. They had one policy that was about kind of restoring Britain's identity as a Christian country. So this is something that's become increasingly prevalent on the right in Britain, and it's been there in the US for much longer, that one of the ways in which British national identity is supposedly under threat is that there's been this kind of weakening of our cultural identity as a nation, as a specifically Christian nation. And I mean, I would argue, but of course I would, because I used to edit an atheist magazine, as I'm sure you know, that, you know, the reason why Christian identity has diminished in Britain is because fewer people are religious believers. You know, people are choosing not to be Christian. Reform sees that as a problem and wants to revive it. And, you know, they had quite an interesting formulation about why it was necessary. I haven't got the exact quote here, but essentially when announcing this policy, they said, you know, a nation without a culture is just an economic zone or a shopping mall with a flag on it. And it's interesting they say that, because that's the kind of argument that the left often makes, you know, that there's more to life than just economics and profit and so on. But Reform solution, and I think this is the really telling thing, is that, well, their diagnosis is that, well, a lack of Christian identity is part of the problem. And their solution to that is, we will ban Muslims from setting up mosques in buildings that used to be churches. So, I mean, what is there that actually boosts any kind of sense of identity there other than, well, we'll just make sure the Muslims are held back, you know, we'll make sure they get it in the neck rather than you do. And I think that's something that really defines far-right populism wherever you find it today.

0: You're listening to Little Atoms. I'm Neil Denny. Today I'm talking to Daniel Trilling, and we're talking about his new book, If We Tolerate This, How the British Establishment Made the Far Right Respectable. And Dan, in the second half, we'll look a bit more at that subtitle, how the establishment, or let's say the two main political parties of this country, have done their bit to make the far right respectable. But before we do that, I just wanted to talk about some of the personalities, influences, if you will, and main sort of politicians of the far right, or probably safer to say the radical right. You describe them in the book as two groups of people, jesters and grifters. Tell us what you mean by those two things.
1: Yeah, so what I was trying to do in that bit of the book is kind of show readers how some of those ideas or forms of rhetoric that I said earlier used to be confined to the margins of politics came back into the mainstream. And I was trying to kind of reconcile two things, really, which is one, there's been this kind of, there are certain people who have pushed what I think are very extreme ideas into the mainstream thanks to new technology that allows them to build a platform. So somebody like Andrew Tate, you know, the extreme misogynist influencer, or Tommy Robinson, the anti-Islam influencer. And I was trying to reconcile that with the fact that, well, actually in Britain, we've always had quite a traditional, you know, our traditional right-wing press hasn't been shy about kind of saying things that certainly I find objectionable, and at times proposing ideas that actually I think, you know, we should recognise more often as extreme. But this idea of jesters and grifters was to try and show how there's kind of the traditional way of doing this and a newer way. So the jester figure, as I described it, really is that kind of commentator that, you know, we're all used to seeing from the traditional press and seeing as a guest on traditional broadcast channels, which is a kind of right-wing commentator, you know, maybe a newspaper columnist who pushes ideas that are actually pretty outlandish, but they seem to get away with it because they've got some kind of affected persona. You know, and by saying jester, I don't necessarily mean that it's a comedic persona or that they make jokes or that they're funny. Often they're not, but that it's a kind of grotesque performance, like a caricature of a commentator who is given a kind of seat at the foot of power, you know, a well-paid column in a newspaper, and pushes some fairly, well, damaging ideas. So like an example of that, I think, would be Jeremy Clarkson. You know, for years as a columnist, commentator, he was just kind of cheerfully saying, oh, don't worry about climate change. I mean, I think recently, you know, since he took up farming, he's changed his tone a bit. But like, it's exactly that kind of thing. I mean, I think that's just been there in the UK media for years, and perhaps more so than in other countries, because, you know, our media is very led by the traditional press, even today, though its influence has diminished a bit. And that traditional press has always lent quite heavily to the right. The grifter figure is my way of trying to describe what new technology in the last decade or two has enabled. And so by that, I mean the kind of online influencer who builds up a huge platform, putting out pretty extreme ideas, and that it's not quite clear why they're doing it. So they might be doing it for political influence. They might be doing it actually just to garner donations, you know, because these days that kind of, you know, pumping out content online, if it gets people angry and builds an audience, it can be monetized, or you can ask your followers for donations to crowdfunders and so on. But it also then has real political influence on the mainstream. So Tate and Tommy Robinson are two examples of what I call the kind of grifter model, where they are political. I mean, they're advancing clear political ideas. Tommy Robinson recently, you know, has moved kind of beyond just campaigning against Islam and painting Muslims as a threat to the UK. These days, he's also been, you know, voicing a variation on the Great Replacement conspiracy theory, the idea that elites are conspiring to replace native populations of the West with immigrants. And Tate as well, he purveys brand of very extreme misogyny that is, you know, it's kind of, his methods are sort of using culture and appealing to young men, but it's really political. You know, it has big implications for women's freedom in our society.
0: I want to talk about how we got here in terms of the Conservative Party in particular's part in this. Obviously, you talked about, you know, it was the coalition government that introduced austerity into the country, and obviously later on Brexit as well, which plays an enormous part in this. I mean, I guess in terms of thinking about coming up to Brexit, what was the sort of symbolism of the, you know, like UKIP, Brexit Party, Reform, Restore, whatever they're calling themselves on this particular day, those parties for the sort of the soul of the Conservative Party, as it were? What did those parties mean to the Conservative Party?
1: Well, I think initially the Conservatives saw challenges from their right as an irritant, something they could kind of brush off and dismiss. You know, David Cameron back in the early 2010s, or perhaps even slightly earlier, tried to dismiss UKIP as, I think he called them, a bunch of fruitcakes. Initially, that kind of right-wing challenge, well, coming from populists like UKIP at least, I think the BNP was something quite different in those days. It was kind of, you know, it was more of a threat to Labour than it was to the Conservatives. But UKIP and other similar movements, initially, you know, Euroscepticism was their rallying point. That was seen mainly as a kind of internal battle within the British right and within the Conservative Party itself. And I think what kind of sent that sky high in a way was David Cameron's clever way of putting an end to that internal row, which was to promise a referendum, which he then had to hold and then lost. So then what had been actually a fairly niche concern within the space of a few years became like the polarising issue of the day. The other thing that kind of helped build it into that, obviously, was immigration. You know, so historically, Eurosceptic parties from the 90s onwards, which in those days they tended to be a mainly right-wing cause, Euroscepticism, found it very difficult to break through to a wider public beyond their core support because the issue of European Union membership didn't really engage people more broadly. But from the 2000s onwards, when immigration to the UK started to rise and when much of that immigration was coming from other EU countries under free movement rules, campaigning on immigration turned out to be much more productive. So UKIP won its first seats in large numbers in the European Parliament in the 2000s by making immigration, making opposition to immigration a central point of its campaigning. Again, I think the Cameron government really kind of made things worse with that issue as well by promising what David Cameron in 2010 called a net migration target. So net migration is just the difference between the number of people coming to live in the country long term and the number of people leaving to go and live elsewhere. So it's a measure of kind of, is immigration rising or falling? In 2010, Cameron promised that a Conservative government, if elected that year, would reduce net migration to the tens of thousands per year, as he put it. At the time, the net migration figures were sort of well over 200,000 a year. So he was promising to quite drastically reduce immigration to the UK, I think as a way of staying on top of anti-immigration sentiment being used by UKIP to its benefit and anti-immigration sentiment being there among the public and encouraged by bits of the media. But he was promising to make this kind of quite drastic social change without really offering any policies that would achieve it. Because, I mean, first of all, as became obvious, a large part of that immigration at that point was happening because Britain was part of the EU and signed up to an agreement on free movement that Cameron was not proposing to withdraw from. But also a kind of broader point that just kind of goes in general for wealthy liberal democracies like the UK. Immigration happens because our economy is designed and structured to rely on immigration to fill jobs when required. And so there's a very good scholar of migration called Hein de Haas, who wrote a book a few years ago called How Migration Really Works, where he kind of goes through all of the sort of technical stuff around this subject. And he points out there that, well, you know, it's not impossible for a government to reduce immigration quite significantly. But because it's so tied to how your economy is structured, if you're going to do it, you're probably going to have to propose some quite drastic economic changes that the public might not actually find that desirable. You know, you might have to ask people to work to a much older age. You might have to raise taxes quite a lot. You might just have to ask people to put up with less efficient public services and so on. And so Cameron, like pretty much every other senior politician who's approached this issue in the last couple of decades, sort of made a promise he couldn't really fulfill on immigration. And then to keep people happy, which is another kind of very common political technique from the sort of centre of politics, just promised a series of very tough sounding measures that I suppose he hoped would make voters feel that the Conservatives were really trying hard to crack down on immigration, to reduce overall numbers of legal immigrants, or to reduce the number of unauthorised migrants in the country, you know, so-called illegal immigration. And so, you know, an example of something he did there, under Cameron's leadership, he raised the minimum amount that a British citizen has to earn in order to marry somebody who's a citizen of another country and have them come and live in the UK. I think he raised it to the level that sort of automatically excluded almost half the British population from marrying somebody and living with them in Britain if that person came from another country. And then on unauthorized migration, I think notoriously, he unveiled this set of policies known as the hostile environment that were intended to make people without immigration status find life in the UK so unbearable they would just simply leave of their own accord by asking public services and private businesses to conduct identity checks on people in everyday life. And it didn't really have much of an effect on unauthorized migration. The main effect it did have was it helped create the Windrush scandal, which emerged a few years later. So I think all of these things together, the sort of wider policies of the Cameron government, plus Cameron's attempt to deal with a challenge from the right and to deal with the tricky politics of immigration, all of these things in combination really kind of left fertile ground for far-right populists to come and steal the Conservative support.
0: So I've been talking to Daniel Trilling. We've been talking about his new book, If We Tolerate This, How the British Establishment Made the Far

Sounds was produced, presented, and edited by me, Neil Denny. Little Atoms is hosted by Acast and published by 89UP. 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

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All across the wild oceans I am bound to go. Don't let

London, Tuesday, March 18th, 1987. Went back to Cecil Sharp House, HQ of the English Folk Dance and Song Society. Yesterday I'd gone to the latest cellar folk club in the basement. Saw C there again, singing Bushes and Briars, her brown curls falling to the collar of that blue silk bomber jacket from Catherine Hamlet. Not really sure what I was looking for today. Maybe C. She visits the library sometimes, slowly working through the books on Irish folklore. But not today. Just an old guy at the desk and the sound of his pages turning every couple of minutes. I pulled a big folio of sheet music I didn't know how to read off a shelf. It was all sea shanties. I spotted a version of Fare Thee Well, Lovely Nancy. I remember Nancy, remembered my mother singing her song to me, remembered dreaming as a girl about going to sea dressed in men's clothes. I thought it was just me in the library, but then a chair scraped on the wooden floor. A figure stood. Ah, the old guy. He said hello. I said hello. His name was Edward. Fare ye well, lovely Nancy, he said. 18th century, I think. Do you want to hear an old, old recording? He opened a filing cabinet and pulled a cracked leather crate out of the bottom drawer. Inside sat 30 little cardboard tubes. Edward took a wax cylinder out of one and slid it onto the spindle of a machine. The Society's old Edison phonograph, he said. It looked like a gramophone, but more ancient, something from a museum. Edward told me that Ralph Vaughan Williams had recorded this wax cylinder in 1909 on a song collecting trip to Winchester. He flicked the switch. Nancy played. It sounded like a voice from another world, layered, rich,

0: 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But love, I'll be back in Bay Springle.
1: In sailor's apparel, I'll dress and go with you, sang the scratchy singer. I remembered how I looked in my hallway mirror this morning when I saw my plaid shirt and winked like I was on the cover of ID. I remembered C's bomber jacket, but unlike us, Nancy puts on her dresses again, dates men. Edward asked if there was anything else I was after. I said I was looking for nothing, but then I thought for a second. Nancy scratched on. I've always wanted something else from history, something I can relate to, something different. Surely there were other kinds of stories, other kinds of romances. I guess I didn't realize until this moment. I've accumulated my own life, my own memories of moments and people. There are things that remind me of other things, and where do I put all of these? Where can I find more of what I haven't experienced? More of the lives of others, their thoughts, their moments. Our conversation led me to a place. It answered the questions without me asking. I have some idea how to get there, and every idea where to go. South of here. Edward said that he'd gone down to Rye about a decade ago and collected a few folk songs. This one woman with short hair wouldn't sing for his tape recorder. But some of those songs were quite... well. He didn't finish that sentence. But he thought that she might sing for me.

Rye, Saturday, March 21st, 1987, lunchtime. First warm day of the year. Hay fever twinges at the corners of my eyes. Oh God, I've bought too many jumpers. If I'm being totally honest, I find myself in a slightly funny position. Guess I jumped quite quickly to coming here. Maybe I could have figured out what first to do, or where to go. I was starving on the train. I woke up excited. I got myself and my recorders out the door before breakfast, and I was early at the station. Right. Calm down. What needed to be done? Eat first. In the pub up from the station, I met two girls named Beverly and Shelley. The Cinqueports, I think it was called. The fire was lit, but not sure why. It was so sunny outside. Beverly recommended a ham and cheese toastie, and God, that was needed. Having eaten, I thought I should duly ask of any leads. Shelley behind the bar had a glint in her eye. I could feel a question coming, but it never did. Maybe they knew what or who I was looking for. Beverly suggested I head up towards Mermaid Lane, that I might find what I was looking for there. What are you looking for? I'm not sure I know. I thought oddly of Edward. And then Nancy creeped in, scratching on. My mother dancing, sea singing. I stood, grabbed my satchel, and locked myself out of the door. Rye, Saturday, March 21st, 1987, afternoon. Mermaid Lane felt posh. I wandered into a new record shop in the old grammar school. Saw a Spike Jonze poem sellotaped to the wall. Fan slave to the rhythm on cassette. Brill. I asked the man on the desk, tweed jacket, long beard, if he knew where I might find someone who sang old songs, songs not recorded. He suggested I head to the church and ask for Ruth. Dormer windows and red bricks. At the end of the street, a plaque marking Radcliffe Hall's old house. I imagined her standing in her silk dressing gown, reading to Una in the bay window, two fugitives from the clamour of London during the Well of Loneliness trial. It's quiet here. I sat in the Norman church, nice and cool. The organ played. The organist fumbled with his sheet music. I asked if he knew a Ruth. She'll be rowing on the Rother, he told me, seeing as it's Saturday afternoon. But if I come back tomorrow, I might find her in the churchyard. She likes the birds.

0: Mermaid Inn, Rye, Saturday, March 21st, 1987, night. So many stars outside. The lounge smells of wood smoke. Warm lights bounce off the dark beams. There's Shakespeare on the walls. And an unlucky goat chair. I made sure not to sit in it when I got my tea. Opposite me, it says, when love speaks, the voice of all the gods makes heaven drowsy with the harmony. Love's Labour's Lost, performed here in 1597. I'm thinking of C, of course. They've given me a four-poster bed. I'm wondering whether she'd want to join me. Thinking of waking up, held in her strong arms. The receptionist warned me about the grey lady who haunts my room. All the floors are slanted here, like a ship. Just a slight degree off centre.
1: Yes, you should have the white horses on the corner. So come straight up. You basically want that wish ward. Yes. Slow down as you get.
0: All right. Rye, Sunday, March 22nd, 1987. I remembered I'd agreed to an 8 a.m. wake up yesterday, as I struggled to get up from bed. I trailed downstairs and took one seat at a table for two. The napkin rings reminded me of my grandmother. I thought of how she made toast under the grill and always forgot about her. Today, I wasn't eating burnt toast, but pastries with jam and butter. I had to leave. Luckily, the day got better. I found Ruth under a yew tree in the churchyard. I knew it was her straight away. She was about 5'4", grey hair, wearing this strange outfit comprised of clashing units. Bright red knit socks and a yellow-brown tartan skirt. It worked. I wrote down the name of the shop she bought the skirt from. Ruth seemed to know what I wanted. She rolled her eyes when I said Edward. She spoke about him like an annoying little brother. I didn't persist. Ruth had a kind face. I asked if she knew of any folk songs. Old songs that we might like. Songs unheard of, songs by queer folk. She said she did. She mirrored what Edward told me, but went a little further. Back in the 18th century, she told me, Rye was a town of smugglers and sailors. My room at the Mermaid might have belonged to one. Somewhere like me, like us. Check out Anne Bonny when you get home, she told me. Mary Hamilton, Caterina Visani. They all wore frock coats, wooed women, lived as they wished. She smiled a sort of smile. The bell tolled. She said folk can't be taught but felt, held in your hands like a bird. You have to listen like the trees, feel the wind, put your toes in the roots, sit and sense what's below. Here's something for you, she said. She smiled another smile, a kind, loving smile. A bird sang. She slid something across the bench. It was a tape. I think I found what I was looking for.

I'll dress and go with thee. 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

0: I am walking through the woods early on a spring morning. 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The air is redolent with sap and soil. After weeks of rain, the ferns have sprung up between the trees, their fronds set loose from the tightly budded coils. The atmosphere feels purer here, oxygen rich and rarefied by solitude.
1: 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Good girl.
0: I reach a clearing and stand a moment, face lifted to the newly green canopy, and listen. It takes a moment to tune my ear to the wavelength of the morning woods. And then it crackles to life. Not silence, but music. It rises invisibly from the treetops, the hedges, the leaf litter and the fence posts. It fills the woods with peeping and chirruping, warbling and jittering. A thousand bills thrown wide, each trilling its own aria into the great

I try to locate the singer, but the notes echo between the trees, now here, now there. I cannot identify the song. I cannot identify any of the songs that rise and fall in the morning woods. I walk here every morning, and I cannot name a single voice. I know that we are losing our birds, that the dawn chorus we hear today is not the daily symphony my grandparents would have heard. I know, too, that we are the poorer for it. Birdsong is the first and oldest music. It speaks to some ancient part of us, reminding us that we, too, are of this animal, vegetable, mineral world, and we forget it at our peril. But we do forget. Memory occludes the lexus of nature. And how can we know what we cannot name? And how can we protect what we do not know?

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0: Robin, I said the sparrow with my little arrow, I killed Cock Robin.
1: We first encounter the names of birds in the stories of our childhood, the folk tales, songs and nursery rhymes that have echoed down the centuries give us an acquaintance with the natural world, no matter where in the world we are. For every culture has its stories, and they are all of them full of the creatures of the earth, sea and sky. Aphrodite's turtle doves and Athena's owl. Philomela, who was turned into a nightingale. Odin's ravens, Hugin and Munin. The wise old owl who sat in an oak. The crow who filled the pitcher stone by stone. And the jackdaw who dressed himself in peacock feathers. The 24 blackbirds baked in a pie. And, of course, who killed Cock Robin?

Birds come to teach us, trick us, and guide us. They appear as portents, totems, and omens. We set them to music and sing out their names. And this is how we come to know them. But cultures change, inevitably and eventually, and such stories fade from our imagination. Our collective memory has been filled with other things. It is worth considering, however, that this folk inheritance is also a repository of natural lore, of the names and characters of creatures, their habits and seasons.

This is the Parliament of the Heath. The loose confederacy of feather and song that gathers above the swimming ponds, the dog walkers and the prams. Listen, the chiff-chaff counting out the spring like loose change. The missile thrush, known as the stormcock, singing into the wind. A charm of goldfinch feed on thistles. And the plump woodpigeon, high in the canopy, cooing, "Take two cows, Taffy, take two cows." The summer sky is stitched with swifts, dipping and soaring on their scimitar wings. Look, a moorhen stepping from reed shadow and the electric flash of a kingfisher's wing. On the lower paths, marauding parakeets tear across the sky with their laughter. In autumn, redwings spill from the north, thin and secretive, needling the dusk with their tseep-tseep calls. Field fares clatter in thickets of bramble. A kestrel hangs in the air above the brow of the hill, then drops like a stone out of sight. The robin colours the bare hawthorn, bright-eyed and almost tame. The paths are quiet and empty in the frost, but the ponds are busy with pochard and tufted duck. Coots quarrel and skate among the women, stroking through the cold, moss-green deep. A cormorant stands on the post, ecclesiastical in his curate's black, wings cruciform to the low sun, while a heron stalks the margins. Waxwings descend in certain winters, and merlins may pass like a thought too quick to hold. When the full moon rises over the woods, a tawny owl opens the dark like a door.

From there, Painting Nancy was produced by Katya Hudson, May Harris and Nye Conant. George DeBoulle and Katya Hudson designed sound, and Alex Hayden Williams researched fact and myth. All of them wrote it on location in Rye. The show was voiced by May Harris, with songs from Nye Conant, Garden Birds, and the English Folk Dance and Song Society archive. The good folk behind Parliament of the Heath wish to thank the RSPB for its isolated birdsong recordings, and students Isha, Leon and Rosita, who beautifully lent their voices to the chorus. The programme was composed and rated by Viola Fort, with Daphne Smith on sound design, Anna Martinez de Buen and Xuan Shui on editorial management, Amy Wilde on production and direction, and all above involved in its research. Many thanks to Sally O'Reilly, Joe Hurst and Rosie Oliver for the guidance, and to Ollie Goodwin and Solon Fluzan at Residence for the airwaves. One would like to wonder.

wondered why she was wise enough to stay up in the sky. From there she

Well, it's time now for the traditional music hour here on Resonance 104.4 FM. My name's Kevin Shields, and to open today's show, here's a track recorded back in 1934 by the Memphis Jug Band, and the track is called Memphis Shakedown.

0: fantastic then.
1: I think regular listeners will realise that that is in fact not the Memphis Jug Band. This is from a double CD, and it looks like a CD 2 has got into the CD player instead of CD 1. So these things happen. It's live radio. So let's go now. Fingers crossed we can swap over to CD 1, and this should be Memphis Shakedown by the Jug Band.

Well, that was the Memphis Jug Band there with Memphis Shakedown. That comes from a recording that was, well, the recording was made back in the 30s. It's volume 4 of the Harry Smith Anthology, just to give a bit of background. I've played a number of tracks over the years from the Harry Smith Anthology. When it came out, it was 3 volumes, a number of LPs, and then later released as a 3-volume double CD set. But people who'd researched him after he died checked that he was planning a 4th volume, which never got released back in the 50s when the original anthology was released. So they recreated the whole of the setup of and produced a separate volume 4, which I'm choosing 3 tracks from to open the show. So today's show will have these 3 opening of commercial tracks from America that were released off traditional music but in the heyday of commercial recordings, and then we'll have a bit of our more normal field recording stuff in the middle. Then we'll finish with some Irish commercial recordings that were made in the 30s and 40s as well. So a little bit of a sandwich there of commercial field recordings and commercial recordings. Jug bands, I'm just reminded, you don't see so many of them now, but when I started going to clubs in the 60s, there were a number of jug bands playing around the folk clubs in London. I remember Jug Trust and the Jugular Vein and all sorts of them, but not so many around now. Anyway, for the second track from this CD, this was released commercially in 1938 by the Arthur Smith Trio. The leader of the trio was known as Fiddlin' Arthur Smith, and he was a member and played in the Grand Ole Opry back in the 30s. But this is a recording he brought out called The Adieu False Heart, and to the best of my knowledge, I've never played this on the show.

Arthur Smith there, fiddling Arthur Smith with a Jew False Heart. According to the notes, the song has only been ever discovered by a collector in that form. No other versions of that particular song have been discovered, as far as I can tell from reading the notes on the CD. Well, I decided I'm going to choose three tracks from this particular album before we move on to more field recording things from Britain and Ireland. And I've chosen a song that was a hit for the Animals back in the 1960s here, but this is the commercial recording made in 1935 by Joe Williams and his Washboard Blues Singers of a song called Baby Please Don't Go.

Well, Baby Please Don't Go There by Joe Williams takes us to the end of this little opening section of commercial recordings from America from the 1930s. We'll come back to 30s and 40s recordings at the end of the show, but this time from Ireland. But in the middle here, I'm choosing tracks from a CD that formed the second part of the Voice of the People series. The original 20 volumes came out in the last century. It was amusing when I say that. But later on in the earlier part of this century, they brought out a number of other volumes. And this was a three CD set called Good People Take Warning. So with over 50 odd songs to choose from on the three CDs, I'm going to play a selection of varying songs from Ireland, Scotland and England over the next few moments through the show. They're going to start in Ireland, though, with a singer recorded in 1952 as part of the BBC's recordings, Peter Kennedy and Sean O'Boyle, that were released on the early Cadman series as well of folk music and in the BBC archives. But this is a singer born in Fermanagh in 1952, born in 1924, recorded in 1952, called Maggie Chambers. She was recorded a few tracks under that name. Then in the mid-50s she married, and later on she was recorded, I think, by John House and brought out a CD of hers under her name Maggie Murphy, if I've got that correct. But here's her name, Maggie Chambers, singing a humorous song called Doran's Ass.

0: himself would say, sure, where's the use of walking quick, for I know she'll meet me on the way. One heavenly night in last November, the moon was shining from above. What night it was, I don't remember, but Paddy went to meet his love. Pat that day had taken some liquor, which made his spirits feel bright and gay, saying, where's the use of walking quick, for I know she'll meet me on the way. He turned his pipe and fell a-humming, and slowly onwards he did creep, until the whiskey overcome him, so down he lay and fell asleep. He wasn't long without a comrade, and one that could give out the pay, when a big jack smelt old Pat lay down beside him on the way. He threw his arms well out in slumber, thinking of his Betsy dear. He dreamt of converse without number, a-coming with the insurance year. He hugged and smoked his hairy master, and threw his hat in woe'n care. Says, Pat, she's mine in heaven bless her, and upon me song she's covered with hair. I think, says Pat, it's time to rise. With that the ass began to bray. Up jumped Pat and opened his eyes. Oh, Lord, to serve me in such a way.
1: Doran's Ass there, sung by Maggie Chambers, or Maggie Murphy, as she was later. We're going to come over to England now for a song which is a singer called Gabriel Figg, wonderful name, from Sussex. He was born, I think, in the 1880s. This is a song he had, which is a version most people would know as My Father Had an Acre of Land, but he calls it Holloman's Ivy. A bunch of green Holloman's Ivy is in his chorus. Sometimes it's sung by singers as A Bunch of Green Holly and Ivy, but the names do change through version song. The song itself is the second half, if you like, of the ballad The Elf in Night from the Professor Child Collection, known mostly to people as a Scarborough Fair, as is a well-known hit there. But the second half of that ballad is the task where the man has to plough an acre of land, and this is really just that part of the ballad sung by Gabriel Figg.
2: My father, he left me an acre of ground for E.I.O. sing ivy. My father, he left me an acre of ground and a bunch of

I ploughed it with a team of rats and a bunch of green allemans ivy. I rolled it with the heel of me shoe for E-I-O sing ivy. I rolled it with the heel of me shoe and a bunch of green allemans ivy. I hard it with the bramble bush for E-I-O sing ivy. I hard it with the bramble bush and a bunch of green allemans ivy. I sewed it with the pepper box for E-I-O sing ivy. I sewed it with a pepper box and a bunch of green allemans ivy. I cut it with the blade of me knife for E-I-O sing ivy. I cut it with the blade of me knife and a bunch of green allemans ivy. I thrashed it with the cabbage stalk for E-I-O sing ivy. I thrashed it with the cabbage stalk and a bunch of green allemans ivy. I whimmed it with the crown of me hat for E-I-O sing ivy. I whimmed it in the crown of me hat and a bunch of green allemans ivy. I sat it in a warm skin, E-I-O sing ivy. I sacked it in a warm skin and a bunch of green olive.

0: Get on a louse and a bunch of green alderman's ivy. And that is the end of my farm and team of rats and all and a bunch of green alderman's ivy.
1: Holloman's Ivy by Gabriel Figg. Well, we in this little section, we've had a song from Ireland and a song from England, and we're going up now to Scotland, a recording made in the mid-50s. It was recorded in the berry fields of Blair, where the Scottish travellers would often go picking the berries in the summer for seasonal work. For many of the records up there are from the famous travelling Stewart family. But this is a singer called Margaret Jeffrey, and there's no information about her. It says no personal details were noted at the time the recording was made. So whether she was related to the Stuarts or not, I have no information on. But the song she's singing is called When I Was a Young Maid. Lots of songs in the tradition of young ladies dressing as soldiers or sailors or enlisting to follow their sweethearts or lovers over the seas or to find them when they've gone over the seas, but in this case it's a version, if you like, of the female drummer, where she just decides she wants to join the army and become a drummer. So good luck to her with that ambition. Sung here, as I say, by Margaret Jeffrey.
2: When I was a young maid, about the age of sweet 16, I wanted for her to go

0: And I could rattle up the drummer D, the best among them all. How's that?
1: Go on, then.
0: When I was in the guardroom, where oft times I have been, I never was afraid for to lie down with any man. While taking off my trousers, I often gave a smile, for to think I was a soldier and a maiden all the while. Nenis, my big hat and fear.
1: Come on, sing it.

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They sent me to London, I was scarcely 3 days there.

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It's a pity for to lose you, such a drummer boy you've made. So here is a pension, you have it from the king, and he

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If you would

0: small, and I could not up the drummer D, the best among them all.
1: What I particularly like about that track is the fact that she interrupts with her little comments about what's going on in the song. And I said it was recorded in the berry fields at Blairgowrie and obviously around a campsite, the Travellers' Camping, because you can hear other people chatting in the background and perhaps some children crying, and then a little bit of applause at the end as she finishes the song. But no other information, sadly, about the singer. Anyway, we're back to Ireland now. One of the finest singers from County Cork, Bess Cronin or Elizabeth Cronin. She's listed either way on various recordings. In this case, she's listed as Bess Cronin. Great fund of songs. I've chosen quite a short version of a very well-known ballad that she's got called Barbary Allen. So it's probably the best known ballad. As it said in the booklet, this ballad has shown a stronger will to live than the actual people singing about that it's sung about in the ballad, because there are so many versions of it. But this is quite a relatively short one by Bess Cronin.
0: 'Twas earlier in the summer time, when the flowers were freshly springing.

Hefelse kjern riven en morgen klein tunde hjem. I vårdleder to the old house room, to the place where she was dwelling.

The first word she spoke when she came there was, "Young man, I fear you're dying. Dying, dying is not at all," he said. "One kiss from you won't cure me. One kiss from me you ne'er shall see. If I thought your heart was breaking,

0: Breaking.
1: Well, back to another singer from Sussex. The best known singers we play from Sussex are probably Bob and Ron Copper, and many recordings of them were made. But Bob's father, Jim Copper, was recorded on a number of occasions. So I noticed he's got a track on this CD, so a good chance to play another member of the Copper family than the usual ones we play. Here's him singing a song called You Seem and Bold. I know it under the title The Ship in Distress, which I sing it under, but he's got a couple more verses than I know, so I'll have to have a look and see if I can fit them into my version. But this is Jim Copper's version of You Seem and Bold.

Jim Cobber there with You Seem Bold. Well, you're listening to the traditional music out here on Residence 104.4 FM. My name's Kevin Shields, and we started today's show with some commercial tracks recorded in the 1930s in America of American traditional music, and now we're working our way through some British and Irish songs, Scottish, English and Irish, from the Voice of the People collection series. And we're moving now back to Aberdeenshire to a singer called Jean Elvin. She's described as a kitchen singer by Hamish Henderson, apparently. She had a lot of songs she learned from her mother and an older sister, but she didn't sing in public, so I'm assuming that she only sang around the house and this was recorded in her own home. I think, though, it was Seamus Ennis rather than Hamish Henderson who made this particular recording of a very popular song found all over Britain and in North America called, in this case, it's called Sweet Caroline, I think is the title used here, although it is, Blooming Caroline, but it is known as Caroline and Her Sailor Bold and various other versions like that.

0: Blooming Caroline there. Probably the longest track we're playing today. Generally speaking, been quite short, but that was quite a full version of that particular song. To Suffolk now, a singer called Harry List. The only biographical detail that's in the booklet says that he was George Bloomfield's brother-in-law, which is useful if you know who George Bloomfield is, but he was also one of the singers recorded in the mid-50s by Peter Kennedy, as this was, and he was a farm bailiff in Framlingham in Suffolk, so I'm guessing Harry List was some sort of farm-working character in that area at the time. But here he is with a song called The Light Dragoon, and like many of the songs I played today, there's alternative titles. It's quite often known as The Trooper and the Maid.
1: Oh, the light dragged on o'er the hill, the moon was shining brightly. There was a young lady, for she knew him by his heart, so because she loved him dearly. Dearly, oh dearly, there was a young lady, for she knew him by his heart, so because she loved him dearly. She took him by the milk-white rein, she led him to the stable. There's hay and corn for your Irish young man, let him eat while he is able. Oh, she took him by the lily-white hand, she led him to the table. There's cakes and wines for you, my dear, in drink now you are able. Oh, she ran upstairs to make the bed, oh, to make it soft and easy. How nimble she jumped into bed for to see if it was easy. Oh, the light dragged on, he ran upstairs, he pulled off his army trousers. How nimble he jumped into bed for to do what he was able. They laid the bed till the clock struck ten, the trumpets they were sounding. With the spirits high and the bellies low, and she ran them to her mummy. Oh, where have thou been all this long night? Inquired her anxious parents. So I've been along with the light dragon, because I loved him dearly, loved him dearly.
0: That was Harry List with The Light Dragoon. I've played that a few times over the years, or at least once, and I remember as we started singing that he sings The Light Dragon, he pronounces it, but it is listed as The Light Dragoon. Up to County Derry in Northern Ireland now, and a song called The Banks of the Ban. I've played a number of versions of it. I may have played this, but I don't recall. A singer called Joseph Higgins from that part of the world. Say again, one of these very well-known songs. Many people recognise it as a hymn tune as well. But I particularly like this as a song.

The Banks of the Band, one of my favourite songs there. Back to our... No, we're in Ireland. We're going back up to Scotland now. And when I played a singer earlier, I mentioned that she was recorded in the Berry Fields at Blair. And I said that I didn't know she was related to the well-known Stuarts, the Scottish travelling family that were recorded up there. This is a Stuart from a Scottish travelling family. But again, I don't know if she is closely related to the Bell and Alex Stuart family that I was referring to from the Berry Fields of Blair. There's no mention of that connection, but I'm sure that there would have been some family connection. They were all very interlinked and related to each other, the Stuarts, the Robertsons and the Higgins up in the travelling community in Scotland. It's Lucy Stuart with a song that I very much associate with her, the Ballad of the Twa Sisters.

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the Trois Sisters. One of the giants of the English singing tradition, born in 1885, was it, or 1882? I can't remember which now, just checking. But anyway, he was 1885. He was a great influence on many singers still around today. Great fund of songs was Harry Cox of Norfolk. Here he is with The Squire and the Gypsy. One.

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He forgot his descending and family pride. But let her be what she may, either wealthy or lonely, he swore by the powers he would make her his bride.

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The fortune I crave for is you for my bride. Do you wish to

Well, it's time. Sorry. I was a bit thrown there. It came to the end of the song without me noticing. Sorry about that. We're going now to finish the show with the same way we started, with some commercial recordings from the 30s and 40s, but this time from Irish recordings. They were compiled by the late Ron Kavanagh in a similar way that the Harry Smith was. He took the old recordings. And we're going to first have a song that was probably most Irish households that would have had a record player would have had some 78, certainly by John McCormack. This is a shortish song of his called Ballymore.

get the farm. There's nothing now but crooked corns and muslin gowns can patch it. With a ring do a day, with a ring a do a daddy o. As I was going along the road as homeward I was walking, I heard

quite a short little song there. Well, it's done as Ballymore. I think he's saying Ballymore, but it's written as Ballymore on the sleeve notes. In fact, the sleeve notes are fairly thin on this. I don't have any detail of what years these recordings were made. But now we have a song that my mother used to sing. It was one of her party pieces called The Decent Irish Boy, sung by an Angela Murphy. And I'm pretty sure this recording would have been the one that my mother would have learnt it from. We tended to call it Patsy Fagan, but Decent Irish Boy.

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My name's Kevin Shields, and we're going to play out with an Irish tune recorded by the great Leo Rouse and the Irish Piper, or a couple of tunes on the Uilleann Pipes. And we'll be back with you with another show next week on our usual time. But here is, Leo Rouse and playing The Independent and The Star, or at least as much of it as we have time for before the end of the show.

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This is Dage in Deptford. My name's Harry Haywood. I'm the chair of Dage. 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

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Our charity, known as DAGE for short, is for pensioners in South East London and specialises in giving you happiness. How do we do this? By getting you to join us in our friendly pop-in centre nicknamed the Joy House by DAGE's Harry. If our musical greats and Harry's jokes don't send you home smiling, we'd give you your money back. Only we don't charge in the first place, and our 200 plus pensioner users a week usually come away in floods of tears. Not from sorrow, but from joy. These are the tears of joy that make DAGE a joy house. And for any pensioner after advice and information, we can signpost you for the help you need, including from Age Concern, the Pension Service, and the Citizens Advice Bureau, to help you claim your benefits for your very own pensioners' radio slots. Be sure to have a pen or pencil and paper handy, as there will be lots of useful numbers coming up. Our times for calling all pensioners are on a Sunday from 2 p.m. and at our new time on Mondays of 1 p.m.

0: Coming up in today's programme, National Pensioners Charity, Age UK, responds to the Tony Blair Institute, which is calling to end the pensions triple lock ahead of the UK pensions overhaul. And the Tony Blair Institute for Global Change is a non-profit think tank and consultancy founded in 2016 by former UK Prime Minister Tony Blair, and works with political leaders in over 40 countries to advise on strategy, policy, and government delivery. Coming up, you will hear Caroline Abrahams, Charity Director at Age UK, has responded to the Institute's calls defending the triple lock. Quote, Age UK firmly believes that the triple lock should be retained into the next Parliament. Coming up, we also hear exactly what the pensions triple lock sets out to achieve, and hear that there are two distinct levels of our state pension now in force. Plus, in today's programme, Age UK shares from its new report, Fragile Budgets, Difficult Choices, highlighting long-term financial hardships of older households, that one in four pensioners are currently struggling financially. Also coming up, Age UK's campaigner Shay shares she has joined this National Pensioners Charities campaigning and thanks those of you who took the time to answer the cost of living questions that her colleague Oren shared with you earlier in the year. Our musical tribute is to Beverly Martin, the 24th of March 1947 to the 27th of April 2026, age 79, and who was an English folk musician, and whose genre was also folk rock. Newly formed, Age UK, the new name for the merged charities Age Concern and Help the Aged, has a new helpline number, which is 0800 169 6565. That's 0800 169 6565. And this offers advice and information that can be of great use to you. If local to Lewisham, you can contact Lewisham Pensioners Forum on 0208 690 7869. That's on 0208 690 7869. Or if in another London borough, contact your local council for details of a pensioners forum near to you. And if not yet a pensioner, the issues for today's pensioners, if not also surely tackled with your support, will become the issues you will have to face tomorrow. Coming up now, in tribute to Age's late Harry Hayward, in his own inimitable style, is one he recorded earlier, and this is here with our highlighted coverage of Harry sharing what Age has to offer all older people.
1: Good afternoon, this is Age, Bedford High Street, B-A-G-E, Bedford Action Group for the Elderly. Right, the first thing that I can talk to you about is the council have been banned, and it's good of them, and the council lady, Nicola, she's doing her best in everything to help me. She's a good girl. Nicola, thank you very much if you're listening to this, and thank you for helping us. I'm just going to tell all the people that matter, and I hope they listen to the radio. Right, this is about Lewisham keeping warm homes for healthy people. It's a project aimed to deliver targeted advice and practical support to households who may be vulnerable to the cold. The free support includes, listen to this now, home visit from an energy advisor. That's if you're bad and you can't come out the house and you want some advice, and you phone these people up one way or the other, and they come down and they talk to you and they advise you, they keep you warm and they tell you where to get your food. It's all about a warm pack, and they give you a warm pack worth £40, includes fleece, blanket, fur mill slippers, microwavable hot water bottle, ice grips, hand warmer and thermal flask, and a room thermometer. Now, all them things there, I don't know if you've got them all, but I hope you've got some of them. Whatever you heard, they all mean something, and they're going to do something for you, and they're going to keep you alive a lot longer than we thought, because we want to live for a long, long time. No good saying we're going to live forever. We're talking silly. But we're going to live together for a long time. And this is what it includes if you're not well. Home visit from an energy advisor. Warm pack woof, £40 includes free blanket, thermal driven, and I've read out to you. Energy pack worth up to £50 they give you. Insulation and emergency heating repairs. Now that's what they give you. And then you get 1+2+1 advice session on how to lower fuel costs instead of having heating in every room, which you don't probably need. It's telling you how to cut down and still keep warm in the house. To be eligible for free support, you should live in Borough Lewisham, be considered vulnerable for the health condition you're in, to the elderly, frail, disability, low income, etc. They've found out now that there's 2 million people who could be drawing these things to help them out, to keep them warm, keep them alive, and they're not doing it. You've got to do something about it, and you really have. Now then, if you're getting on a little bit and you're a pensioner, like me, I'm 81, we've got another shop at Evelyn Street. I'm talking now from Jeopardy Street. But from Evelyn Street, 311 Evelyn Street, we've got a barber's there. Yes, gentleman and his wife. And they're very, very, very good. Abby and his wife, yeah? This is at Evelyn Street, Deptford. So if you've got your hair to be done, to be cut, gentlemen, ladies, it's a lot cheaper than you'll get anywhere else because you're pensioners. And that's what we do, to look after you. Oh, we're going to go to, listen, this is what we got for you, what we're getting up for you. So you've got to stay alive, otherwise I'm going to get into trouble. You listen? June, July, August, September. Yeah, that's four. Eastbourne and them, they're for your outings. We can't give you the dates and we can't give you the time at the moment. But as the weather pulls itself together and lets us know exactly what it's going to do so that we're a little bit sure what we're going to face up to. You're never sure with the weather, but, you know, it do help if you carry on and going like the latter months. So they're what you've got to look through for. June, July, August, September. Yes, that's the lot. So I'm hoping to see you on the coaches. You can catch them at Deptford or at Evelyn Street. It's as easy as that. Now, don't forget, this is free winter support for vulnerable groups, and we're one of them. The Lewisham Warm Homes Healthy People Project aims to deliver target advice and practical support. Now, don't forget, I hope you try and understand what I'm saying. I keep waking up, and I've been cheating. I've got to tell you, but keep this to yourself, please. I've been hiding under the bed. I know it's wrong, but that's what I do. I hide under the bed. And I wake up in the morning, I roll out, and I go, cool, ain't it good? And I go to work and look after the old people in Deptford. Anyway, love you all. God bless you. I don't think there's a lot I can say. There's a lot more, really. But I'll come back again in the week and try and talk to you next week, eh? Anyway, God bless you all. Love you. And thank you very much for everyone who's helped us. And you're not just helping us, you're helping your mums, your dads, your aunts, your grands, your uncles, everyone. See you later. Have a H.
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This musical tribute is dedicated to you. And you want to get your concerns as an older person aired and shared with our membership? Or do you just want to get out and make new friends and seek any help we might be able to signpost you to? Coming up now is our musical tribute to Beverly Martin, the 24th of March 1947 to the 27th of April 2026, age 79, who was an English folk musician and whose genre was also folk rock. At various times she worked with John Martin, who she married, Levon Helm, Jimmy Page, Dave Pegg, Richard Thompson, John Renborn, Ralph McTell, Davy Graham, and Sandy Denny. Beverly was born near Coventry, England, and while still a student, she was picked to front the Levee Breakers, a jug band featuring Mac McGann and Johnny Joyce, who played the folk circuit in southeast England. At the age of 16, she recorded her first single of the Levee Breakers, Babe, I'm Leaving You, which was released on the Parlophone label in 1965. She was then signed as a solo artist to the Deran Records label, releasing singles under the name Beverly. In 1966, she released a single, Happy New Year, and on the B-side, Where the Good Times Are, written by Randy Newman, on which she was accompanied by Jimmy Page, John Paul Jones, Nicky Hopkins, and Andy White. Happy New Year was chosen as the first single release on the brand new Deram label, distributed by Decca Records in 1966. The second single was the Cat Stevens hit, I Love My Dog. She also recorded a then unreleased single in the same year, picking up The Sunshine, and on the reverse side, Gin House Blues. These last two tracks also featured John Renborn and Mike Leese. The single was released only in April 2017. Her follow-up single, Museum, written by Donovan and produced by Denny Cordell, was released in 1967. Closely involved with the folk scene at the time, she met Paul Simon, who invited her to New York. On the Simon and Garfunkel album Bookends, she contributed to the track Faken It. In 1969, she met John Martin, who was born in 1948 and lived to 2009, and whom she married. As a duo, they issued two albums, Stormbringer and The Road to Ruin, both of which were released on Island Records. Following The Road to Ruin, Island persuaded John Martin to resume his career as a solo artist because they believed that there was more public interest in solo singers, songwriters. The couple divorced during the making of John Martin's album Grace and Danger in 1980, and she retired from music for years. In the 1990s, with her children now grown, she was invited to join Ludon Wainwright III on his European tour. In 1998, she resumed her recording career with the release of the album No Frills. In 2004, Martin's song Primrose Hill, about the simple joys of domesticity, which he wrote and sang on Road to Ruin, was sampled by Fatboy Slim for the track North West Ferry on his 2004 album Parlookerville. On the 3rd of December 2013, she performed the song Levee Breaks with her band at the concert entitled A Celebration of Bert Jansch at London's Royal Festival Hall, alongside Robert Plant, Donovan, and various members of Pentangle, amongst others. Martin released a new album in 2014 entitled The Phoenix and the Turtle,
It contains a previously unrecorded Nick Drake and Martin song, Reckless Jane. Let's have, in our musical tribute to Beverly Martin, Babe, I'm Leaving You, with Beverly on the vocals. And this is followed by Wild About My Lovin', with Beverly also on the vocals. And both released in 1965 on Parlophone and accompanied by the Levee Breakers.

Coming up now, National Pensioners Charity, Age UK, responds to the Tony Blair Institute, which is calling to end the pensions triple lock, ahead of the UK pensions overhaul. And the Tony Blair Institute for Global Change is a non-profit think tank and consultancy founded in 2016 by former UK Prime Minister Tony Blair, and works with political leaders in over 40 countries to advise on strategy, policy, and government delivery. Caroline Abrahams, Charity Director at Age UK, has responded to the Institute's calls, quote, Age UK firmly believes that the triple lock should be retained into the next Parliament. Over time, this policy has rebuilt the value of the state pension, helping to improve the living standards of some of our poorest pensioners. Today, we continue to hear from older people who are struggling financially, and the extra money the triple lock delivers makes a meaningful difference to so many lives. In new polling, 3 in 10 pensioners say they are struggling financially, even before the worrying rise in energy prices. Going forward, we need a national debate to determine the purpose and appropriate value of the state pension, as at present it is too low to provide those reliant on it with a decent standard of living throughout their later lives. Many are unaware that the state pension makes up a substantial proportion of most older people's retirement income, and that for a minority, it's all they have coming in. But also, it's important even for more affluent retirees. 1 in 6 single pensioners is fully reliant on the state pension and any benefits they may be entitled to. In addition, while it's true that some older people receive more than the £12,548, which is the year's level of the full new state pension, many more get considerably less. Indeed, 6 in 10 pensioners receive the old state pension. And that's to quote Caroline Abrahams, Charity Director at Age UK, responding to the Tony Blair Institute, chaired by Tony Blair, and which is calling to end the pensions triple lock ahead of the UK pensions overhaul. Coming up after our musical break, we hear exactly what the pensions triple lock sets out to achieve, and hear that there are 2 distinct levels of our state pension now in force.

0: I'm Bridget Sam Bailey, and I'm the chairman of Lewisham Pensioners Forum. If you get a chance, do listen to Calling All Pensioners on Resonance 104.4 FM. 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
2: Coming up now is our further musical tribute to Beverly Martin, the 24th of March 1947 to the 27th of April 2026, age 79, who was an English folk musician and whose genre was also folk rock. Let's have, in our further musical tribute to Beverly Martin, Picking Up the Sunshine with Beverly on the vocals.

Coming up now, we hear exactly what the pension's triple lock sets out to achieve, and hear that there are two distinct levels of our state pension now in force. The pension's triple lock is a UK government commitment that ensures that the state pension increases every year by the highest of three measures: average earnings growth, inflation, or in other words, the consumer prices index, or 2.5%, if the two former are lower than 2.5%. The 2.5% component of the triple lock acts as a floor or safety net. The UK introduced the new state pension on the 6th of April 2016 to simplify a system that had become, quote, horribly complicated over decades, and to quote Fidelity UK, part of Fidelity International, which is a major investment management firm in the UK, serving over 1.7 million customers, and separate from the US-based Fidelity Investments, though they share historical roots. Gemma Slingo of Fidelity International shares, quote, "Why do people retiring now get a bigger state pension than me? This is a common conundrum for retirees, and crops up in political debates too. In 2023, a government petition claiming that older pensioners are, quote, treated like second-class citizens gathered over 16,000 signatures. The perceived unfairness stems from the fact that there are two types of state pension in existence today. There is the new state pension, which was introduced in April 2016, and an older version called the basic state pension. Anyone who hit pension age before April 2016 falls under the old regime.

At first glance, there is a clear discrepancy between the two. The new state pension is currently worth up to £230.25 a week. The full basic state pension pays just £176.45 a week. Gemma Slingo of Fidelity International continues, quote, "Shifting timelines make like-for-like comparisons even harder. To receive the new state pension in full, you must have made 35 years of qualifying national insurance contributions. But to get the basic state pension, you need only 30 years' worth. Meanwhile, many people will be waiting longer to be paid under the new rules, given the retirement age is rising." And that's to quote Gemma Slingo of Fidelity International. Coming up after our musical break, Age UK shares that one in four pensioners are currently struggling financially.

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1: Coming up now is our further musical tribute to Beverly Martin. The 24th of March 1947 to the 27th of April 2026, age 79, who was an English folk musician and whose genre was also folk rock. Let's have in our further musical tribute to Beverly Martin, Me and My Gin, with Beverly on the vocals, and from 1966, and hear from the 2018 Onward Music Limited Fly Records album, Where the Good Times Are.

Coming up now, Age UK shares from its new report, Fragile Budgets, Difficult Choices, highlighting long-term financial hardships of older households, that one in four pensioners are currently struggling financially. Quote, 3.4 million pensioners, more than one in four, are struggling financially, and nearly half of them have been struggling for 3 years or more. Two-thirds of pensioners would rather turn off their heating than fall into debt. Energy remains the single biggest pressure on pensioners' finances in 2026, with average prices still over £500 higher annually than at the end of 2021. In their new report, Age UK warns about the risks of another year of energy price hikes and inflationary consequences, especially for pensioners living on a low fixed income. New polling for Age UK shows that among the 3.4 million pensioners, 28% in Great Britain, who said they were financially struggling, almost half, 47%, that's 1.6 million, said they've been struggling for 3 years or longer, pointing to more persistent financial hardship. Notably, a fifth, 22% of those struggling, equivalent to 740,000 age 66 plus, said they have been struggling financially for more than 5 years, showing an even more persistent financial strain for a large number of pensioners. In 2022-24, pensioners with the lowest fifth of incomes spent half of their total spending, more than £6,500, on the essentials of energy, food, and housing. This is higher than those pensioners on the middle fifth of incomes who spent around 40% on these, and those on the highest incomes who spent around 30%. Age UK warns that energy remains the dominant source of financial pressure for older households in 2026. Energy affordability continues to shape the financial confidence and well-being of pensioners, with one in four, 25%, saying they find their energy bills unaffordable even before the conflict in the Middle East began. In representative polling of people aged 66 plus conducted in late January 2026, a worrying, clear majority of pensioners, 69%, equivalent to 8.3 million, say they would rather turn off their heating than get into energy debt. A stark indicator of the trade-offs many are willing to make at the cost of their health and well-being. In practice, more than half of pensioners are cutting back in some form. And cutbacks extend beyond energy. For example, one in five pensioners said they have cut back on food and groceries to get by. The pressures among older people are not felt equally. Renters, women, younger pensioners, those with disabilities, and pensioners from ethnic minority backgrounds are all disproportionately affected. Among older private renters, 51% of pensioners said they were financially struggling, compared with 28% overall. And for pensioners from ethnic minority backgrounds, these challenges were likely to be even more common, as poverty rates are higher. 29% of black pensioners and 21% of Asian pensioners are living in poverty, compared to 12% of white pensioners. And that's to quote Age UK, sharing from its new report, Fragile Budgets, Difficult Choices, highlighting long-term financial hardships of older households, that one in four pensioners are currently struggling financially. Coming up after our musical break, Age UK's campaigner Shay shares she has joined
this National Pensioners Charities campaigning, and thanks those of you who took the time to answer their recent cost of living questions. 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Coming up now is our further musical tribute to Beverly Martin, the 24th of March 1947 to the 27th of April 2026, age 79, who was an English folk musician and whose genre was also folk rock. Let's have in our further musical tribute to Beverly Martin, Museum, with Beverly on the vocals. And hear from the 2018 Onward Music Limited Fly Records album, Where the Good Times Are.

Coming up now, Age UK's campaigner Shay shares she has joined this National Pensioners Charities campaigning and thanks those of you who took the time to answer the cost of living questions that her colleague, Oren, shared with you earlier in the year. Quote, "Firstly, let me introduce myself. I'm Shay, and I've just joined the campaign's team. I'm really looking forward to campaigning alongside you to make sure our voices are heard. I wanted to let you know that Age UK has just published new polling results in a report on the cost of living, which will help to put older people's experiences at the centre of any decisions made that affect their lives. I wanted to say thank you again to every one of you who took the time to answer the cost of living questions that Oren sent back in February. Your responses help strengthen this report and bring to life how many older people are still struggling. What I found especially concerning was that 3.4 million pensioners, more than one in four, are struggling financially, and nearly half of them have been struggling for 30 years or more. Two-thirds of pensioners would rather turn off their heating than fall into debt, which means jeopardizing their health when it's cold. No one should ever have to make the decision between their bills and their health. One in four pensioners, 25%, said they find their energy bills unaffordable, and this was even the case before the conflict in the Middle East began. I want the government to understand how hard it is already for many older people as we wait to see how global events will increase the cost of living. Together, we made sure the winter fuel payment was reinstated for everyone over the state pension age with an income of or below £35,000 a year. And with your continued support, my colleagues and I will keep pushing the government to protect those who are struggling with the increasing costs, to make sure older people are living well, not just surviving. And that's to quote from Age UK's campaigner, Shay. And if you're worried about your bills, you can visit Age UK's website, if online, for more information. And use Age UK's free benefits calculator to see if you're entitled to any extra help. If you'd like to speak to someone instead for seeking support, you can call Age UK's advice line on 0800 169 6565. That's on 0800 169 6565. And available 365 days a year, from 8 a.m. to 7 p.m. Coming up is a reminder, following that in our earlier programmes, of Age UK enlisting your support for older people in Ukraine. Plus, following that is a reminder of the helpline number for Age UK if you need any advice and support.

0: This is Wee Wee. He's 91. They're no bloody good. All them people are sitting on their arse and doing nothing. Now show some guts and do something about it before it's too late.
1: Let's bring Guy Fawkes back, that's what I say. And maybe we'll all help him be successful this time round.
2: Coming up now, Age UK enlists your support for older people in Ukraine. Age UK encourages you to help their sister charity, Age International, which provides life-saving support to older people and their families and in their Ukraine humanitarian appeal. Age International explains how they are helping, quote, "As the crisis unfolds, we are continuing to assess the most urgent needs of older people. We are expanding our emergency relief program so that we can get aid to those who need it most in Ukraine and to those who have been able to flee to neighboring countries." Age International adds, quote, "Many older people are not with their families. Community members will likely be affected themselves and will be unable to help." And that's to quote Age International, and they then enlist your support for their Ukraine humanitarian appeal. And so as to support their work for older people affected by the conflict in Ukraine. And get your search engine to look up Age International to support them if online. And if you have any questions or would prefer to donate by telephone, you can call their friendly helpline on 0800 032 0699. That's on 0800 032 0699. And Age UK's general helpline number will be able to give you Age International's number as well. And coming up now. If you ever need support, Age UK's free advice line is open 7 days a week, 8 a.m. to 7 p.m. on 0800 169 6565. That's on 0800 169 6565. And they can send you a range of printed information to guide you. Or if you're feeling lonely and want a friendly chat day or night, you can call the Silver Line on 0800 470 8090. That's on 0800 470 8090. And you can also find out information about coronavirus, vaccinations, and keeping safe on Age UK's website, getting your search engine to look up Age UK, or by calling them.
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4: 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Our address is Dage, 71, Deptford High Street, London, SE8. 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
4: I try to stay level-headed, stay with the science, but I'm freaked out about 2026. My rain barrel is empty, it's really hot really early, and El Niño is cranking up faster than anyone has ever seen. In the last El Niño in 2023, carbon from Canada's wildfires equaled the total emissions from India. Wildfires have become a world problem. They are your problem. Fire expert Michael Flanagan joins us. Then to the Amazon with the godfather of rainforest science, Dr. Carlos Nobre. He tells us about the Columbia Conference to get off fossil fuels, better news on deforestation despite organized crime, and the awful tipping point where the Amazon forest declines to grasslands even without more human emissions. This is the Find Out Time. I'm Alex Smith. 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
4: Dr. Michael Flanagan has been a fixture on the Canadian wildfire scene for decades. He's led international forums and edited a key journal, all while publishing highly cited papers. When people, politicians, and emergency agencies need help, they call Mike. Mike Flanagan, welcome back to Radio EcoShock.
6: Great to be with you, Alex.
4: So you're co-author of a new paper that I think revolutionizes fire response in a warming age. But before we go there, I got to say a lot of folks in Western North America are on edge right now about this year's fire season. In the last El Niño of 2023, you and I talked about mind-boggling extreme fires in the Canadian North. Now experts are calling a new El Niño developing, well, right now in May, which is, I think is months earlier than usual. It may be a strong one. What does that mean for expectations for this year's fire season in North America?
6: Yeah, the fires, it's still early, but there are a number of indicators that we can use. You know, full disclaimer, you know, our fire season will depend on the day-to-day fire weather, especially extreme hot, dry, windy conditions and the amount and timing of ignitions. But having said that, there are a number of indicators that can suggest what the potential is for this fire season. And the potential is for a very active fire season in many parts of North America, including Western Canada and Western United States, but also the Southeastern United States. One of the first indicators is drought. A large area of the United States and parts of Canada are abnormally dry or in drought, and that helps set the stage. Second thing, stage setter, is snowpack. And particularly in the western United States, the snowpack is really low or even record low or absent. And this is a concern because years with early snowmelt means more land available to burn and generally less moisture to soak into the fuels and the soil. So that's the second thing. The third is what's the forecast for the summer? And the forecast for much of North America is above normal temperatures. And maybe we can talk a little bit later about temperature and fire, but generally the warmer we are, the more fires we see. And parts, particularly Western Canada, are going to be drier than normal. So hot and dry is a recipe for wildfire. And the last thing I'll throw in is ENSO, El Niño Southern Oscillation. We were in a La Nina. We're currently neutral, but the models suggest that we'll be El Niño shortly, and a number of them suggest it's going to be a very strong El Niño. And this affects the synoptic pattern, where the high pressures are and where the low pressures are. But generally, it means for many parts of North America, hotter temperatures and drier conditions in some regions. And that is also a recipe for wildfire. So everything's lining up. You know, it's not a lock, but everything's lining up for a busy fire season. The United States is already quite active. It started early. And, you know, like places like California, they often say fire year instead of fire season because you can get fires any time of the year. So that's the stage for the 2026 fire season. And just as a quickest died, to me, for Canada, 2026 is a litmus test. And, you know, why do I say that? We've had three really active years, 2023, 2024, 2025. 8% of our forest is burned in those 3 years. You know, I used to say that there'll be active years and quiet years. But now I'm rethinking that narrative. If 2026 is a bad year, that'd be 4 years that are really active. And we have no historical record in our modern record of having even three bad fire years, let alone four. So I'm going to say that most years are going to be bad because, you know, Canada and the United States are big countries. And somewhere there's going to be conditions conducive to an active year. Regionally, I still believe that, you know, there'll be quiet years where it's wetter or cooler and active years. But at the larger scale, somewhere, we're going to see an active fire season.
4: Okay, let's go to the new paper. It's the second from a PhD thesis by young scientist Kaiwai Liu, and he's from your former stomping grounds at the University of Alberta. The title is A Weakened Diurnal Weather Constraint Leads to Longer Burning Hours in North America. That doesn't sound too exciting, but it changes everything about how we experience and fight wildfires. Scientists used to assess wildfires only after they were over. More recently, with satellites and computer analysis, we can explore daily fire behavior. Why do we need to drill down further into hourly fire activity?
6: Historically, firefighters would fight the fires during the day. Nighttime would come. Temperatures get cooler. Relative humidities go up. Winds go down, and the fire goes quiet. So firefighters could catch their breath, move equipment around, and things like that. But now we're seeing, you know, fires are burning longer during the day and night, into the night, and even through the night. So we don't have that respite that we used to have, you know, historically. And it's because our climate's changing. Those warmer temperatures at night creating more drought, and we're seeing longer periods of burning. And this is a concern because a longer period of fires burn means it burns more area. And the more area means it's more likely to bump into a community infrastructure, so it has impact. You know, we often talk about number of fires, hectares burned, because they're at our fingertips, but it's really about the impact of fire on society. And there's the direct impacts, like I just talked about, you know, fires burning into communities or burning down critical infrastructure, but there's also indirect impacts, which are really important, and that's smoke. You know, if you're downtown New York, your place isn't going to burn down from a wildland fire. However, the quality of your life could be in the tank for weeks because of smoke from a fire 1,000 kilometers away. And that's the thing about smoke. It travels long distances, can circle the globe. So the more hours we have to burn generally means more acres or hectares burned, which means more smoke and more impacts on society.
4: Well, yes, as you say, longer burning hours also means wildfires continue to burn intensely, even at night, so they become intense very fast. And I'm looking back at some of those community disasters in recent years. Evacuation orders for the 2023 Maui fire came at 3:43 a.m. In Jasper, 2024, residents were ordered to leave town on short notice at 10 at night, so you had thousands of residents and tourists forced to flee in the dark. In the L.A. fires, communities like West Altadena got former evacuation orders around 3:25 a.m. So again, they were going in total darkness as the power outages hit. It sounds like a new night terror that wasn't that common before climate change. What do you think?
6: Yes, I mean, there's always been fire, and occasionally fires have burned through the night in the past, but they're becoming much more frequent because the climate's changing and is much more conducive to longer burning hours and fires burning through the night. So what's going on? Like, let's talk about this for a second. The warmer we get, the more fire we see is generally what we're seeing over many parts of the earth, including Canada and Western United States and Eastern United States as well. So the warmer we get, the longer our fire seasons are getting. And maybe I'll back up just a second. Here I'm talking about individual fire like the Jasper fire or the Maui fire. I'm talking about fire over a large area like a state, California, or a province, British Columbia, over a longer period of time, decades. So the warmer we get, the longer the fire seasons are. I just mentioned that California talks about fire years and no longer about fire seasons. We're not far off in parts of Canada where we're seeing fires in December and January and February, and, you know, that's our new reality. Second, the warmer we get, the more lightning we expect. In Canada, just over half of our fires are caused by lightning, but they're responsible for 90 to 95% of the area burned. So more lightning means more fire. The third reason really is the most important. As the atmosphere warms, the ability to suck moisture out of the fuel, and here I'm talking about dead vegetation on the forest floor, needles, twigs, pine cones, etc. It's such a rapid increase that even if you get more rain, the actual fuel moisture is going to be lower because of this increase in temperature. And the drier the fuel, the easier it is for a fire to start. It means more fuel, dead vegetation is available to burn, which leads to higher intensity fires that are difficult to impossible to extinguish. And what we're seeing with climate change, like we used to think about drought as the lack of rain, but now because of these higher temperatures sucking moisture out of that dead vegetation or the soil, it's leading to dry conditions like drought. Even though we're getting some rain, it just doesn't compensate for this drying effect from warmer temperatures. And that's where we are. And, you know, just recently in Canada, the number of human-caused fires have been decreasing and decreasing for decades, but now we're starting to see an increase. And, you know, at first we thought, are people just getting more careless, not observing fire bans, or is there something else going on? We actually think something else is going on. We think that because the fuels are so much drier, that it's so much easier for fire to start, whether it's a lightning strike or some human activity or human infrastructure like power lines, which Maui fire was a power line fire, railways. People burn fields. People actually still burn garbage in some place. Even things like your car or your truck or your four-wheel vehicle, the muffler can be really hot when you park on dry grass and it starts a fire. There's so many ways for fire to start. It only takes a spark, and the drier the fuel, the easier it is for a fire to start.
4: If I understood the paper correctly, it looks like burning hours in the boreal forests increase more slowly than further south in the temperate and subtropical regions. That's opposite to what I expected. Do we know why?
6: So it's a function of, you know, there's a number of factors. We use machine learning, and it was a function of temperature, relative humidity, fuel moisture. Yeah, I was a bit surprised by that as well. But they are going in the same direction. We're seeing more burning hours, and we're seeing more burning days, too. So it's just the window where we can see active fires is increasing. And that's the concern. That's the take-home message. And stepping back, you know, the impacts of fire and climate change, and I've talked about some of them, but longer fire seasons and lightning. This is just one piece of the puzzle, and it's a big puzzle, but it's an important piece. And there's other pieces like fire intensity, and we're seeing a lot more fire-generated thunderstorms than we have in the past. You know, Jasper Fire is an example of a pyrocumulonimbus. These are monsters, and you cannot suppress them. We can try, but we can't suppress them. Once they get up and running, they generate their own winds, they cast embers kilometers in advance of the fire and kind of leapfrog across the landscape. It's our modern fire danger systems, fire growth models, do not accurately capture these pyrocumulonimbus. And this is another feature of a climate change world in which you live. And our fire management activities have to adapt to this new world.
4: Yeah, the increase in burning hours, including more nighttime burning, is more extreme in spring and fall. And again, what does that mean for fire planning?
6: So, yeah, for many parts, the summer is the fire season. It's the most intense part of the fire season, where you have the most fires and the most intense fires. But now we're seeing these shoulder seasons. So it talks about, you know, it also suggests a lengthening of the fire season. And I give you an example of that. Alberta, their official fire season start was April 1st until about 2016. where they said, we're seeing so many fires before April 1st, we're moving it to March 1st. And some years there's still snow. Yeah, absolutely. But some years there's fires burning in February and January. So we're seeing these shoulder seasons, and it's not just the currents, but we're seeing more intensity in these shoulder seasons. Another example from Canada, I live in Canada, so most of my examples will come from Canada, is in our modern record of daily area burned in Canada, the day with the most area burned is towards the end of September in 2023. This is far outside the normal fire season, and the location was northeastern BC, northern Alberta, and southern Northwest Territories above the 60th parallel. And it was because of a cluster of these fire-generated thunderstorms, these pyro-CBs. So not only are we seeing fires in the shoulder seasons, and these longer burning hours are contributing to that, but we're seeing high-intensity fires burning these shoulder seasons. In fact, in 2023, we were seeing fires burning through the night in the Northwest Territories in September and Saskatchewan in October, which is usually safe territory in terms of when to expect a fire, let alone an intense fire that burns through the night. You know, what's happened in Canada and Western United States is that we've seen a quadrupling of area burns since the 1970s. And for Canada, we're now, our 10-year average is just over 4 million hectares. It was about 1 million hectares in the 70s. 4 million hectares, you know, for your listeners, that's twice the size of Lake Ontario. We're talking a big chunk of real estate. You know, I've been publishing and researching fire and climate change for many decades, and I was expecting more fire, but it's happening much more rapidly than I thought. Some of our research suggests that eastern North America would see an increase in fire about mid-century. I'm rethinking that. You know, what we've seen in 2023 and 2025 in Canada, and then now in the States this year, 2026, we're seeing fires in the east and, you know, significant fire. So perhaps our earlier research was right on the increase in fire in the east, but got the timing off, and it's happening much earlier than we thought. So now, if you live in the States, it's not just fires in the west. It's fires in central United States and now eastern United States. And, you know, historically, there's been significant fires, you know, in eastern United States. But many of these were associated with clearing of the land and burning brush and not having proper controls. You know, there was Gatlinburg, you know, in Tennessee a few years ago where, unfortunately, a number of people died, a number of structures lost. But, you know, significant fires in the east have been fairly rare. That may change as our climate continues to change.
4: Yeah, just a couple of weeks ago in April, there were fires in Florida, in Georgia, in the Carolinas, and in New Jersey. So that's all very weird. You are listening to Radio EcoShock. I'm Alex Smith with Dr. Michael Flanagan from Thompson Rivers University. We are going on about wildfire danger cranking up with El Nino and fossil fuels. Now, I think about slow-moving bureaucracy and a history of responding days later. It takes time to get the equipment and the planes and all the things you need. And then I read in Kaiwei's new paper, quote, about 60% of fires reached their maximum intensity within the first 24 hours after detection. Ooh, that's terrifying. Are we ready for such fast fires?
6: No, we're not really ready. Some of the things we are doing, though, are like fighting fires at night. We never used to fight fires at night. Night vision has changed that, and, you know, better preparation. But fire management's challenging, okay, at the best of times. And with climate change, it's becoming more challenging, and there's more value in the landscape. And I actually think the public has higher expectations for fire management. I mean, in Canada and the United States, fires that are action, most of them are put out when they're small. About 95% of them are put out when they're very small. However, that last 5% cause all our problems because they're the extreme ones. Okay, so emergency management has phases: prevention, mitigation, preparedness, response, and recovery. we should be doing more in prevention and mitigation. Human-caused fires are preventable. Lightning, we can't do anything about. But, you know, the current system, we're really good at response. Once a fire is detected and it's an unwanted fire, we can talk more about that if you wish. If it's an unwanted fire, they get resources on to it really quickly, okay? But often if there's too many fires, they won't have enough resources, and they're reactive. And you can say, well, we'll call for more help. You know, in Canada, one province is on fire. I'll say BC. This is where I live. And they call for help. There's an agency that deals with the Canadian Interagency Forest Fire Center. They place a call, and Ontario or Quebec sends crews or helicopters to BC. It takes 3 days, okay? And, you know, and you just mentioned the intensity is often in the early part of the fire, the most intense part, and it's too late. So we have to have a better early warning system. We have to be more proactive. You know, we do weather forecasts, fire weather forecasts, out to 7 or 10 days, and we see the extreme patterns coming, and that's when you should be calling for extra resources, okay? And so that we can place the call and have those extra crews and helicopters, pumps, hoses available to use when the fires come. But we also need improved systems to say, which fires do we fight and which fires do we leave? You know, as much as possible, we want fire to play its natural role. So we allow fires to burn when and where possible. Of course, if a fire is 2 kilometers from Fort McMurray, you want to put that fire out. So you need to have enough resources. So if there's, you know, 3 or 4 fires start, you have enough resources all within a few kilometers of Fort McMurray or Grand Prairie or La Ronge or Kapuskasing, you pick a town. And currently, our system needs improvement in this area, okay? As I mentioned, it's challenging, and we are resource limited. The last 3 years, yes, you know, as I mentioned, were very active years. But on 2 out of 3 days, Canada as a country did not have enough resources to fight the fires. So what do? They call in the armed forces, but that's not their role, and most of them do not have the proper training to fight fires. So then they get help from around the world, United States, Europe, South Africa. But as we're seeing fire season get longer all through the world, those resources may not be as easily available in the future as they have been in the past. So we just don't have enough resources to deal with our current situation, and let alone to what may be coming, you know, in the next decade.
4: And there may not be enough jet fuel to get those crews over here from Australia or wherever.
6: Well, yeah, and in terms of planes, there's also a pilot shortage these days for flying these aircraft. So it is getting more and more difficult to have the resources necessary to manage the fires that we're seeing today.
4: Well, yeah, it's a rare skill to be able to take a big plane and come down on a sometimes crowded lake and scoop up a lot of water and then fly right into the smoke and fire and dump it in the right place. Not too many people can do that.
6: No, and you have to have a pilot's license, and you have to have the training experience. And, you know, they do have some help. Many of them use, you know, bird dogs. It's kind of a plane that leads them in and directs them as to when to drop their water, foam, retardant, etc.
4: Dr. Ryan Katz-Rosen at the University of Ottawa adds another dimension. He says, quote, Canada's managed boreal forest areas used to sequester over 100 million tons of CO2 each year, net, from stand regeneration following wildfires. But in the last couple of years, these have tipped into positive net emissions from decaying soil organic matter. So I wonder, is there a relationship between wildfires and emissions from soils?
6: So there's, you know, the combustion process in itself is releasing significant amounts of greenhouse gases into the atmosphere, including carbon monoxide, carbon dioxide, and many others. You know, to go back a little bit of history, the Kyoto Protocol, Canada as a country argued vigorously for Article 3.4, which would give credit for forest management. So it got included, but then, you know, I was with the Canadian government at the time, we had a meeting, and we decided we should opt out of that because it's going to cost us money. Because we figured most years our forest would be a carbon source because of things like pests, like mountain pine beetle, and fire. And as it turns out, that decision was correct. Most years now, our forests are not absorbing carbon. They're releasing carbon to the atmosphere primarily because of increasing fire activity.
4: As we wrap up, I just want to add to your own reporting, wildfires are not just about the West or North America. Listeners in Europe got a dose of dangerous wildfire smoke in 2023, and carbon from the fires is becoming as big a source as some industrial economies in the bad years. Do you see yourself working on a global issue?
6: So 2023, the emissions from the Canadian fires were equivalent to fossil fuel emissions from India. That is significant, and as we continue to warm, I expect to see more years where we have significant contributions globally. And let's talk about permafrost. Okay, in our boreal forest, we have permafrost, and as the temperatures warm, the permafrost thaws, and it releases hydrates, primarily methane. But also, as we see more fire, it blackens the landscape, which may accelerate that thaw, so that we get even more release of hydrates. So, you know, I hate to paint a bleak picture, but until we start reducing fossil fuel use and reduce greenhouse emissions, we're going to continue to warm. And even if I had a magic wand and said, no more fossil fuel emissions, our climate, because of the lags in our climate system, especially the oceans, will probably continue to warm for 10, 20, 30 years. So this warming is going to continue, and of course, you know, there is no magic wand that's going to make greenhouse gases disappear or the production disappear overnight. So I used to be concerned about my, you know, the future of my grandchild, and then it was, I'm concerned about my children's lifetime. Now I'm worried about my own lifetime, and I'm not that old, all right? But I still hold out hope that as a global community, we'll get our act together. And, you know, we've had some bloody noses. Like, unfortunately, I expect more bloody noses before we're done. But hopefully we can change our behavior and rely on solar, wind, geothermal. There's options. And I think now, you know, the economics have switched so that these renewables, many of them are much cheaper than oil and gas. So that hopefully will get us to the stage where we can start making some real significant changes in our use of fossil fuels.
4: Dr. Mike Flanagan is BC Innovation Research Chair in Predictive Services, Emergency Management, and Fire Science at Thompson Rivers University. He's been editor-in-chief of the Journal of Wildland Fire and played leadership roles in the U.S. National Assessment on Global Change and the IPCC reports. Mike, we may need to get in touch again this year. Thank you so much for talking with us.
6: My pleasure, Alex.
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1: In April, the Amazon River hit record lows. Scientists warn the region is tipping into a new state, maybe the hypertropical climate. Here with the view from Brazil, we have the godfather of Amazon science, Dr. Carlos Nobre. With his PhD from MIT, Carlos is a preeminent Earth system scientist at the

0: Carlos Nobre, welcome to Radio EcoShock. There's so much to talk about, but to begin, you just returned from the first conference on transitioning away from fossil fuels in Santa Marta, Colombia. How was this meeting for you, and how does it compare to the formal COP30 meetings?
1: Well, I think it was very important for Colombia and the Netherlands had planned to have this meeting in Santa Marta. And that was very important, transition away from fossil fuels. How to do it, how to really implement that globally, very rapidly, because of the emergency, the climate emergency we are living. And unfortunately, COP30 had the two roadmaps, one of them also to transition away from fossil fuels, but several countries did not approve. And also the other roadmap for zero deforestation by 2030 and large-scale forest restoration also was not approved. So there was a very good discussion in Santa Marta, April, the international conference. Many, many countries there proposed the ways for accelerated transitioning away from fossil fuels, and also symbolically very important. Also, on 24 April, we launched the science panel for global energy transition. That was a request by COP30 presidency during COP30, the second week, for us, the Planetary Guardians. We accept this challenge and launch the science panel for global energy transition during the meeting in Santa Marta. And we hope the science panel will really come and say all ways to do the very quickly the energy transition away from fossil fuels, how to engage the economic and political sector, also how to obtain the financing for accelerated transition. So I think, you know, in all this sense, it was a very positive meeting in Santa Marta.
0: Speaking of emergency, in late February 2025, Brazilian Environment Minister Marina Silva declared a nationwide environmental emergency specifically to get ahead of the wildfire season. That emergency was set to expire in April of this year. Carlos, should the Amazon continue in a state of emergency?
1: Yes, for sure. The Amazon is very, very close to a tipping point, in which if we call the tipping point in the Amazon, up to 70% of the forest will self-degrade to become a highly degraded savanna-like type of vegetation. We are going to lose the largest biodiversity ecosystem in the world. It will release more than 200 billion tons of carbon dioxide before 2100. And we are very close, very, very close. Interesting, because an important scientific paper is published today in Nature. That shows that if we reach 28% of deforestation, now we are at 18%, and if global warming goes between 1.5 and 1.9 degrees, and we are reaching 1.5 global warming now before 2030 for sure. So the Amazon is very close. It's interesting because I published a scientific article 10 years ago, 2016, exactly showing the Amazon was very close to a tipping point, and that the figures in my article were very similar to the figures of this article. So all of southern Amazon, from Atlantic Ocean to Bolivia, more than 2 million square kilometers, there is a high-scale degradation. The dry season in the area is now 4 to 5 weeks lengthier, 1 week per decade. It's much drier, dry season, 20% less rainfall, 3 degrees warmer. So increasing tree mortality. Southeastern Amazon, the Brazilian Amazon, the forest became a carbon source. So all of the Amazon, particularly the southern portion, is very close to tipping point. If we do not do immediate nature-based solutions, we are going really to reach the tipping point perhaps by 2040. And then in 30 to 50 years, before 2100, we are going to lose up to 70% of the forest.
0: Yes, I just saw that study in Nature. The title is Deforestation-Induced Drying Lowers Amazon Climate.

0: threshold, led by scientists from the Potsdam Institute. I do want to talk about tipping points more in a minute, because I know you've been a leader in that area. But first, just to get on the ground, reports from last month, April 2026, showed water levels in the Amazon River and its tributaries dropped to record lows. And that's just after what should be the traditional peak of the rainy season. What is going on with the river, Carlos?
1: Yeah, many rivers are really going through this climate emergency associated with global warming. One aspect is, you know, for instance, 23-24, we had a record-breaking drought, most severe drought in the history of the Amazon, and also the river levels were very low all over the basin. Then 2025, there was a more normal rainfall, and now a reduction again of rainfall. So those are issues associated with the global warming, climate change due to global warming. But also, there is another problem associated with deforestation, because 1 million square kilometers is totally deforested and replaced by pasture, by soy, crops. And then what that happened, when there is a lot of rainfall during the rainy season, a lot of the rain, a lot of the water goes straight to the rivers. So when the dry season comes, then there is very little water to go. So you have a record-breaking dry season rainfall in the river. So this is the associated linkage between global warming producing severe droughts and also large-scale deforestation.
0: Yes, there was new science in March 2026. It was in PNAS, and it said, quote, less than half of the area in Amazonian forest that was affected by successive droughts in 2023 and 24 is likely to recover before the next drought. And that sounds like a great forest spiraling into decline, not due just to fire, but to drought. Please talk to us about that.
1: Yes, of course, as I said, what happened? All Amazon countries in the summit, August 2023, in Belém, the same city of the COP30, they agreed, most, 5 out of the 8 Amazon countries, agreed to get to zero deforestation by 2030. And then 2023, 2024, 2025, more than 50% reduction. So what did the organized crime did in the end of 2023? 2024 was to use fires to do deforestation. We had a record-breaking number of fires in the forest. In the Brazilian Amazon, 16,000 square kilometers of the forest were completely cleared by this successive forest fire. Fortunately, in the second half of 2025, there was a 68% of reduction of forest fires. So apparently, Amazonian countries are becoming more effective in combating organized crime. And as I said, very large reduction, for instance, in the first 4 months in the Amazon. We have now this year the lowest level of deforestation. For sure, organized crime will continue attempting to use fire. Let's hope Amazonian countries will also combat organized crime.
0: Is it possible that the Amazon, which is called the lungs of the planet, could capture less carbon from the atmosphere than it emits? Could it become like another pollution source instead of the saving grace that it is now?
1: This is already happening. In the 1990s, the Amazon was removing up to 1.5 billion tons of carbon dioxide per year. As you know, globally, all biomes in the world, they remove up to 30% of the carbon dioxide that we release, fossil fuels, agriculture, deforestation. Now, the Amazon is removing only 300 to 400 million. Terrible reduction on the carbon dioxide removal, and a very, very concerning data, research done by a colleague of mine, Luciana Gatti, and I'm also a member of this study, that shows the southeastern Amazon, this is part of the Brazilian Amazon, since 2010, 15 years, up to 2024, the forest has become a carbon source. So emissions is not only from fire or deforestation. The forest itself is losing more carbon than removing. It shows that area of the Amazon is very, very close to the tipping point.
0: Are there other tipping points in the Amazon? I know you've been studying this since 1990. Are there other ones?
1: Well, all studies show the tipping point starts all over southern Amazon. The southern Amazon, as I said, the dry season now is 4 or 5 weeks length here. So the dry season was 3 to 4 months. Now it's 4 to 5 months. As soon as the dry season reaches 6 months, this is the climate envelope of the tropical savanna. So the Amazon is very close. Amazon, the forest has become a carbon source. So as soon as we reach the tipping point that we will start all over southern Amazon, then in 30 to 50 years, it will affect up to 70% only the forest near the Andes, because the rainfall over that area is much higher, more than 3 meters of rainfall a year. Even reducing rainfall, it will happen all over the Amazon. But in that area, still will maintain the forest. So that will be around 30% of the forest. All the other parts of the Amazon will self-degrade, becoming degraded savanna-like biome.
0: A half dozen scientists from Gorshkov and Markarieva to Brazil's Aeneas Salati found that the rainforest plays an active role in producing its own rain. Do you agree, and is that another feedback effect?
1: Absolutely. You know, in fact, in my first job when I was an engineer, 1974, I found a job in Manaus in the Amazon, Brazilian National Institute for Amazonian Research. I went to work there in 1975 as an engineer. But then Aeneas Salati was doing beautiful research. And one of the things that he was doing was to really demonstrate of the water vapor that comes from the Atlantic Ocean, transported by the trade winds into the Amazon basin. He calculated very well up to 1978-79, each water vapor molecule recycles 5 to 8 times. So enters water vapor, goes up, condensation becomes a cloud nuclei, then falls down as rain, goes to the forest, the soil, the rooting system of the trees, capture that water, brings to the leaves, transpire, goes to the atmosphere, water vapor goes up, clouds, rainfall. So 5 to 8 times, it was a really fantastic study. And then I myself, in collaboration with some colleagues from University of Maryland in the U.S., we also published a study in 1991. We calculated how much of the water vapor enters the Amazon basin from the Atlantic, how much goes back to the Atlantic with the Amazon River discharge, and how much would really exit the Amazon to the south as water vapor. Then we calculate 45% of that water vapor goes down to the south of the Amazon. And then in 2006, we had a meeting with Aeneas Salati. He was still alive. He died a few years ago. And then we gave the name Flying Rivers. And these water vapor transport, the flying rivers, they explain up to 50% of the rainfall in the tropical savanna south of the Amazon. Also, they explain rainfall to 20-30% of rainfall for the Atlantic rainforest in southern Brazil, Uruguay, Paraguay, northern Argentina, southeastern Brazil as well. So, you know, tremendous ecosystem service that helps to develop the largest biodiversity in the planet.
0: In February, the journal Nature published the study, Hot Droughts in the Amazon Provide a Window to a Future Hypertropical Climate. That was led by Jeff Chambers with 29 co-authors. How do you understand the idea of hypertropical climate?
1: Well, studies are showing as well that this climate stability in the Amazon is very important. For instance, studies show as soon as we have a tipping point of the Amazon, as I said, 30 to 50 years, we're going to lose 70% of the Amazon. So rainfall will reduce a lot, 30, 40% in the Amazon. And our studies that show if that happens, atmospheric wave will form in the Amazon. It will go to the North Atlantic, to North America. And a study has shown if that happens, even this wave will reduce rainfall in parts of California state, inducing even much more severe droughts there. So anyway, and recent studies also show some relationship with the Amazon and rainfall in South Africa and also even India. But these are new studies for sure. We are going to have to do many more studies to demonstrate. But yes, the Amazon has a very important way of, you know, keeping climate stability, which is not only the Amazon, is all over South America, but also North America and perhaps even Africa and parts of India.
0: Yes, it is a global system, really.
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0: This is Radio EcoShock. Our guest is Dr. Carlos Nobre from the University of Sao Paulo, Brazil. We are talking about a dry Amazon and climate big-time risk. Now, the World Resources Institute reports tropical rainforest loss drops 36% in 2025. Brazil is a big part of that improvement. I know governments have gone back and forth on Amazon policy and enforcement, but are there hopeful signs?
1: As I told you, most Amazon countries are reducing deforestation. And as I also told you, fortunately, second half of 2025, there was a 68% of the number of forest fires. So, and now, this first 4 months this year, in the Brazilian Amazon, the lowest rate of deforestation ever, certainly in the past, 2012 was the year with the smallest deforestation rate in Brazilian Amazon, 4,600 square kilometers. Well, of course, compared to 1975, when the military dictatorship starts making very, very large deforestation in the Amazon. And now, last year was 5,000 square kilometers, and this year there is a tremendous hope it will be less than 3,000. So most Amazon countries are, in fact, really working hard to get to zero deforestation by 2030. More difficult will be to combat the organized crime way of setting fires. And also, a lot of degradation comes from, in addition from fires, also from selective logging. Most selective logging all over the Amazon is illegal. So illegal selective logging, leads to larger-scale forest degradation. So also, all Amazon countries, they have to combat illegal selective logging as well.
0: We are talking on radio about a continent-sized forest few of us will ever see. Meanwhile, there are tens of billions of people living in this hotter climate, and it's in places like Manaus, which is a pretty big city, over 2 million people. How are Amazonians coping with climate change? What is it like to be there these days?
1: Well, we hope also, because we are trying to communicate all the risks for many years. As I said, I was the first author of the Amazon tipping point in 1990. But most of the Amazonian population really is the Amazonian that really, when the military dictatorship in Brazil led more than 300,000 farmers to the Amazon, a lot of deforestation. So really, a lot of these people in the Amazon are strongly connected to agribusiness. And there is a big battle. The agribusiness in Brazil, still, most of the agribusiness does not practice the regenerative agriculture which is zero deforestation, forest restoration. So therefore, a lot of the population in the Amazon, still they support agribusiness, they support mining. So it's a big political discussion and challenge how to convince all the Amazonian population that if there is the tipping point, the Amazon will become much drier, not very well for life. Risks of epidemics and even pandemics increase a lot already. We had the first two epidemics, 2024, Mayaro fever, Oropouche fever, spread all over Brazil. It's transmitted by insects. That happens. That exists all over Brazil. So we really have to work a lot to convince the Amazonian population they are under terrible risk, and then they should really be fighting, not accepting deforestation, degradation, organized crime, etc.
0: As we wrap this up, I know you are always busy. Carlos, what are you working on now?
1: Now, in addition to being co-chair of the science panel for the Amazon, but I'm working because, you know, it was for 32 years only doing research about the tipping points, the risks, the climate impact. And then a few years ago, I said, well, let me try to move towards finding sustainable solutions. Then I create one NGO, Amazonian 4.0 Institute. And then in this institute, we are trying to demonstrate the feasibility of bringing to the Amazon, to communities in the Amazon, the value adding of industries, industrializing products of the biodiversity. So we create a laboratory for producing chocolate out of the cocoa, and we capacitate four communities in a very innovative area. In June, we are inaugurating an indigenous community, the first indigenous community in the Amazon, that will have a factory to produce chocolate. For decades and decades, they only were selling the seeds of cocoa to chocolate companies. Now they will produce chocolate, and also we are going to be making now another advanced laboratory for industrialization of Brazil nuts. So this is one concept. That's really to value the so-called agroforest systems, only products that come from the forest, zero deforestation. And now another project that myself and colleagues from the Amazon, we are developing for now for 2.5 years, which is what we call Amazon Institute of Technology. We carried out a feasibility study demonstrating that we need in the Amazon Institute of Technology, Pan-Amazonian, but to develop the social bioeconomy of standing forests, maintaining to also to restore degraded deforest areas, to protect all the water systems, to do the value-added industrialization, to improve the urban Amazonian population. So we hope we design six innovation hubs for three in the Amazon, one in the Amazonian portions of Colombia, Peru, and Bolivia. So our dream is to get that the Amazonian countries will approve the creation of this Amazon Institute of Technology, IMIT. And if we succeed, then you know, thousands of students, undergraduate, graduate students, and these students will really bring the ways to save the Amazon. And we are trying to convince particularly President of Brazil, President of Colombia, to approve the launching of this project. And then once the government approves, then, of course, we are going to go for funding. This calculation initially is about $300 million, but it will be, you know, MIT-like institute, and I'm working very hard on that.
0: From the University of Sao Paulo, we've been speaking with longtime Amazon expert Dr. Carlos Nobre. You can download this interview and find all the links to the science we just talked about in my show blog at ecoshock.org. Carlos, thank you for sharing your valuable time with our listeners.
1: Thank you very much, Alex, for this very important conversation.
0: I'm Alex Smith for Radio EcoShock. You have to get out of mainstream media to find out anything happening in the real world these days. Like this headline from Al Jazeera, May 8th. A calamity. Why is a record heat wave sweeping South Asia? Countries including India, Pakistan, and Bangladesh have seen temperatures soar well above seasonal averages, with some areas approaching or exceeding 45 degrees C, 113 Fahrenheit. Quoting from that article by Usaid Siddiqui, a record-breaking deadly heat wave sweeping South Asia has pushed temperatures to dangerous highs, disrupting daily life for hundreds of millions and raising new concerns about the vulnerability of one of the world's most densely populated regions. Countries including India, Pakistan, and Bangladesh have seen temperatures soar well above seasonal averages, with some areas approaching or exceeding 45 to 50 degrees Celsius. That's 113 to 122 degrees Fahrenheit. Local media also reported that more than 90 of the world's hottest cities were in India on April 24th. That was from Al Jazeera. People in Asia are dying. We don't know how many. Hundreds of millions have to work outside or their families do not eat that day. Hundreds of millions have no electricity. Air conditioning is a dream for millions more. Driving, flying, burning fossil fuels is making their lives miserable. We are killing them. The heat is higher. Weeks more super hot days there. Global warming, it's here, now, and the developing historic El Nino will crank up the worse. Somebody has to be the bearer of bad news. I'm Alex Smith. Thank you for hanging in there and caring about our world.

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0: shop is on my way home.
1: But there's nothing there for me. Nothing to eat. Peace has gone back on the ground. Though it's warm in winter, you can't spot peace. And you can't hear yourself the sound of hollow souls begging for something to eat. I'm sick of the city. I'm sick of the noise of hobnail boots on cobbled streets. I'm sick of the taste of stale bread and hard cheese. Of the bleak, cold, damp, dirty nights. I must know. I've got to run far from this noise.
0: Across the grey water, I've heard there is work. My friends will have been over there. All I need is some money, cash for work. My boat ticket away from here. It's in Liverpool I can make my life work.
2: The thought of leaving Ireland sickens me.

what that is, what stops her from saying that, from terminating travel. I first started looking back into my ancestry about 5 years ago, and I was really pleased to discover our first Luke Bernard. We came from Ireland in Dublin in 1840. He arrived at Liverpool. He stayed in Liverpool for a couple of months, and then he travelled to the Isle of Man, where he met a girl called Charlotte Lee. The Cleekers was with a big family on the Isle of Man. Charlotte's dad, Lee Cleekers, was the first Turner King of the Isle of Man. So he met and married Charlotte and became back to Liverpool. He became a docker's labourer, and they had 5 children. One of those children was named John. John Bernard then became a docker's labourer when he left school, worked on the docks all his life. He married a lady called Bridget McMahon. They had 5 children again, and their son, Luke Bernard, is my granddad. Luke Bernard then married a woman called Emma Harris, my beautiful man, who was a hawker, who we believe came from traveller stock. I have traced her family back to Stafford. My nan was a hawker, my granddad was a docker's labourer, and they had, again, 5 children. 5 children, one of them children is Bridget Bernard. That is my mum. She had 5 children, one of them is me. I have 4 children. One is called Luke, my eldest son. And I have 4 grandchildren. My grandson is named Luke John. To keep in the Irish, my granddaughters are called Siobhan, and my other granddaughter is called Siobhan. We were brought up to be very proud of our Irish ancestry as well as our African ancestry. We were brought up Catholic, very strong Catholic. On a Sunday in our home, the first songs were the Irish rebel songs, then African freedom songs, and then our songs, which were Michael Jackson and whoever else. We'd sit and cry to the stories of Kevin Barry, of his family, and having somebody grow with them, and understood more what was going on. I feel very proud of my heritage, because I feel I've come from 2 great races of people who have been through the country or whatever it was, have been pushed down, put into slavery, starved, but they keep on coming through. I think that's what gives me my pride of my heritage. My granddad, Luke Bernard, a beautiful man, a holy man, he loved all people. He

0: the cabin, the cathedral of pop music.
1: No, you spell I-I, you know, when you say I-I, genocide. It's not a capital I, and it's not E-Y-E. I-I captain, and that, how do you spell I-I, you know, when it's...
2: E-Y-E?
1: Oh, yeah, that's it.
2: I-I.
1: Okay, let's go. You ready? The look of the Irish take one, Shona Leahan and Mrs. O'Nono.

0: 6 day is our feast and our celebration, but it really gives us an opportunity, as I said, to be able to celebrate what the Irish community does in the areas where they have immigrated to right across the world.
1: St. Patrick's Day was chosen because the Irish would have been celebrating that day.
0: I believe,
1: and the slaves, this was a good day to perhaps take them on a whale. In the end, the Scots was betrayed by slaves themselves. This could stem from perhaps some business of the Irish.
2: So I'm really

0: see how you enjoyed the day.
1: I am having a ball here today. The crowd is fantastic. The day is brilliant. Everything is brilliant. Absolutely fantastic.
0: What a great crowd, Tony.
2: Fantastic crowd. A mighty crowd altogether. It's bigger than last year.
0: Yeah. And of course, the entertainment here in Millennium Square is brilliant.
1: Oh, fantastic, fantastic entertainment, and you cannot beat it no matter where you go. Leeds, come on, Leeds!
0: Now, this year's a very special year for you too, because I know you're just celebrating your 50th anniversary. Congratulations!
1: Yes, we did, 50 years, it's a lifetime, folks. When we got married, we had to get permission from our priest to get married.
0: You know, Tony, you're a mighty man to stick with this woman for 50 years.
2: It takes some doing, but who managed it?
0: Well, I know you did, but I see you're a mighty man.
1: It takes some doing to stick with him.
0: Listen, we're going to go for a break now because I've got to take these two to the bar.
1: Thank you very much.

welcome back to another episode of Short Stuff. We're down on Corporation Street in Manchester City Centre with what looks like a normal postbox. But this postbox got an amazing history and stands here today as a memorial for one of Manchester's most devastating events. Back in 1996, on the 15th of June, the IRA detonated a lorry bomb just metres away from where I'm standing now. The bomb was the biggest in Great Britain since the Second World War, and it tore this corner of the city apart. This is now a busy shopping street, but most of what we see today had to be rebuilt after the explosion. But in the midst of all that chaos and destruction stood this post box. This very familiar site was the only thing left standing. It was moved during construction but returned back to its original spot where it still stands today. Thankfully nobody was killed by the bomb, but this little box marks the time when Manchester's past was altered forever.

0: on you, please.
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0: Hey, listen.
2: Gentlemen, if I may. This new phrase that's coming up, the Liverpool sound, is a bit of a puzzle to some of us older people, especially in Ireland. Could you define it for me?
3: It's a puzzle to us too. It's not really a Liverpool sound, is it?
0: No,
3: it just so happens that the new groups that come out all happen to have come from Liverpool, so people can sort of generalise it and say, aha, the Liverpool sound. But really, yeah, if you listen to the groups, they're all quite different. It's not all one big sound that's coming out.
2: Now, there's no use saying, are you surprised by your success? Because quite plainly, you're not a bit surprised. But
3: we are.
4: Oh, we are surprised, but you just sort of, you know, it's so surprising.
3: I mean,
4: it doesn't
3: surprised
4: register.
3: Surprised every day. We look off our heads, wouldn't we?
2: About your Irish background.
3: Yeah, I think we've all got a bit, except, you know, Jaime on the end. Still going.
4: Irish backgrounds we're on.
2: I think I saw you being greeted by somebody outside.
4: No, that was George.
3: Me, that was me.
5: Well, actually, it was my mother. She came over here, you know, because she's got hundreds of cousins and relatives over here. And then she hasn't seen us for weeks anyway. So she's come to see the show and to see her cousins, and one of the cousins was here with her.
2: Your mother has to come to Ireland to see you.
5: Yeah.
2: This is a way to clarify the kind of extraordinary obsession.
6: Trade and people, or rather trade in people. They were the commodity that helped Liverpool become one of the world's great coastal metropolises. Many of Liverpool's buildings were built with profits from the slave trade. It was slavery which began to transform this modest little fishing village into a major port. Reminders of that trade are visible in the very fabric of the city, assuming you know where to look. Eric Lynch has been opening eyes to this particular chapter in our history for over 30 years.
7: Walking around Liverpool today, Eric, there are no signs that I can see of slave trade at all.
8: That's because you don't use your eyes. If you look at these buildings and you see the symbols, look at the archway there, you'll find that that's a slave ship. That's how the industry starts off. Without the slave trade, these buildings wouldn't be here, and these symbols would not be here either.
6: Once your eyes are opened, the murky iconography jumps out from all sorts of unlikely places. Faces, cotton plants, whips. In the latter part of the 18th century, three quarters of all European slave ships left this harbour, one ship every 3 days. Overall, Liverpool traders shipped more than 1.5 million black Africans across the Atlantic to the Caribbean. Then back the ships would come, laden with sugar to sweeten British cups of tea and cotton for our thundering mills. 3,000 miles away, British exported slaves were helping drive an industrial revolution they would never get to see.

Slaves were never actually traded in Liverpool itself, but made it here as servants, shown off as trophies by their shipping-bound masters. Even decades after slavery was abolished in 1807, financial institutions were still unashamed to celebrate the origin

0: rugs, which, which represent the wealth of Africa, gold, diamonds, silver. If you use your eyes correctly, around their ankles and around their wrists, they wear shackles.
1: I haven't seen that. They look like bracelets.
0: They may look like bracelets, but they're chains.
1: I don't think if I'd been running into this bank to cash a check, I'd have actually noticed either the carving or the meaning behind it. Do you think it's important to be educated in what this carving actually means?
0: Definitely. I do not want this taken down. I hope that somebody has the sense that when this building has fallen apart, these are taken and put in a museum. It's your history, it's my history. You can't brush it aside. We have a right to the knowledge.

and folk began to die. The land became barren and empty. Those who could decided to get away. Some took with them music, the songs of the land, the songs of the sea. So Sean, can we have a bit of music from the land of the sea? Thanks for that, Sean. Excellent rendition of Sam. Do you think you could do another one? You could do two. All right, he's in equity, you know, you can't get them to do much more. And Jamie? And maybe a little bit more? Got him, he got a different key as well, got yourselves lucky. Right. Some took all their love of those that they'd lost. Some took clever hands that were building new worlds.

0: in the stroller. From the north wall, on the little side.
1: The first stop on board is, of course, the toilets, which I know is weird to record in, but I made absolutely sure nobody else was around. The second most important place to go is the top deck in order to watch the departure, because, quite frankly, if you're content to sit inside during it without good reason, it throws into question the quantity of lead in your plumbing.

but the amazing thing is that Liverpool, these groups in Liverpool, they're all into their rock and roll and their R&B, but the audiences were almost entirely white because of the ghettoisation that existed in those days. The black district up in Parliament Street and Toxteth around Liverpool 8, they didn't really get out of their zone very much at all. I mean, people told me that you hardly ever saw them in the city centre. And I asked Sam Leach once if black people ever went to see the Beatles, or any of the other groups that there were, and he said hardly ever. He never saw a black face in the cabin, which was so sad, because on stage they're revering all this music. But, you know, life was much more divided then. We didn't have the integration then that

0: you know, just beating up any person inside the white overlap. You know, so people around here, they come over to where we all live. And that's all they ask us boys what live there to come and help them. So everybody come over and put up barricades, try to keep the skinheads on. But they've been in since the barricades have been up. They haven't done as much damage now.
1: Why do you think they do it?
0: I don't know, for the buzz. For welfare, that's what it is, isn't it?
1: For what?
0: Welfare.
1: For welfare. Why do you think they want to be engaged in bother?
0: Because that's their religion, isn't it? Skinhead religion, isn't it?
1: How long have you been involved in fighting for?
0: About 2.5 years.
1: How often is that? I mean, is that every day?
0: It's every day. Because every day, you know, always involved in a fight, you must be. Because you must walk around, you know what I mean? And, you know, you're bound to see them sometime. And they're bound to come after you, because they always do.
1: Do they start it, or do you start it?
0: Sometimes we start it, because, you know, we're getting sick of them starting it all the time.
1: Why do you think they come after you?
0: Because we're black.
2: Most of the skinheads, as they still call themselves, they're called
3: Bill, because I was able to get a bath, which I couldn't do in the other house. Every time I got a bath, the ceiling fell in. But I really think it's a beautiful house.
4: It's a beautiful house.
2: Would you be prepared to stay here if your mother wasn't going to move out?
3: I'd be prepared to stay if there was no trouble, if he wasn't being persecuted by the police and also by the skinheads.
2: What do you think is the cause of the skinheads coming through here and breaking these windows?
3: Well, I think it's jealousy myself, because they think that black people live in days, so why should we get new houses? They want to put us back 2 days. We've lived in Dave for long enough. We tried to keep it clean, yes.
4: Yes,
3: that's all it was.
2: But do you think the white people think that about you?
3: Well, they think we're not used to nothing. They do. They really think we're not used to nothing.
5: That came to menstrual traditionally, I think.
2: At all,
5: because my mother told us of illicit distilling in the mountains. And the distillers used to seek a very a valley away from almost away from habitation to do the distilling. And this rum was called Mountain Dew. And it was perfectly white, not colored at all. It was sold very cheap. I think it was 3 pence for a half a bottle then.
6: Oh, they were terrifically fond of wakes. When anybody died, there was a huge party that night for them to sort of keep them all company. And of course, the coffin had to be built locally and all that, and down in the yard and that while thing. But I know when it came out, the wake was the famous Irish tradition of keeping up the wake.
7: Are you a dancer yourself?
5: Not very much. My mother was a great dancer. And at even sometimes when she was at leisure, she used to dance the jig and show us the real Irish dance. So, Irish is really to be in the blood. It is.

0: wild Donegal, nor the Atlantic cliffs of Kerry. Though, in a haze of alcohol, I might have admired Enniskerry. I've never dreamt beneath Fenful Ben's head, or in a pool of poppies hid my face. And the sweetest poems I have ever read were down in Christchurch Place. I've never looked down from the hills of Mourne at the laughing sea at my feet, for the grandest of scents to my nostrils borne came from the stalls in Moore Street. Galway's glories rugged and raw, and the only lakes that I ever saw were those in St. Stephen Street Green. No call of soft vowel curlew came to me across an evening breeze, and all the lilting strains I knew were in the shaky man's on the keys. Yet my leafy dreams were just as sweet as a bosom Whittle Valley.
1: Well, the Irish and in the presence of Liverpool for centuries.
0: In many
1: of the real growth came when Liverpool really established itself as the great main port of the west coast of Britain. And then sort of the Irish scene became Liverpool's private Celtic empire, so we had all sorts of merchants, people engaged in a whole variety of trades, professions and so on, so that we had a well-established thing here. People don't realise there were at least 50,000 Irish born in Liverpool before the famine of the 1840s. I mean, Liverpool has always been this tremendous great melting pot, but the main ingredient in that melting pot has always been the Irish and the Celtic presence. So although people will tell you that to think of Liverpool as Scouse, you have to think about Scandinavian sailors' dishes and, you know, it comes from Lobscouse. I mean, Scouse is surely Irish stew by any other name. It's in England, but not of England. It faces out to the sea. So it's looking across that private Celtic empire, which is that inland Irish sea, which Liverpool has come to dominate. You notice it obviously very, very definitely within the way that Liverpudlians, or Scousers, as we now call them, that speak. It's true, I think, in the way, the type of humour they have. It gives a tremendous amount to the fact that

Henry.

0: This is the memorial to the Irish great founder, which is in St. Luke's Gardens in Liverpool City Centre. It was unveiled here in 1998 by the President of Ireland, and fundraising was through local subscriptions and all the local councils on Merseyside and the British and Irish governments contributed towards the cost of putting the memorial in place. Before it became the Irish Centre in 1965, but many years before that, this fine classical building was known as the Wellington Rooms, where the wealthy and rich families loved to go to the It's said that on Grand National Week, the winner of the Grand National came into the ballroom here at the back and drank from a bucket of champagne.
1: Now, it became the Irish Centre in 1965.
0: Yes.
1: And what was it used then as a focus for this building?
0: Well, it was a focus for all the activities of the Irish community at the time, whether it was dealing with music and dance or music. And it was also a very popular venue for the show bands of the 1960s and the 1970s. It was the largest Irish centre in the country. We are here at the Catherine Cases in Oak Street. And Oak Street is one of those areas where the buildings going back to the 19th century are still surviving in Liverpool. They've not been decimated as they were, for example, in Scotland Road. So here we can see how the history of the Irish community is threaded through the history of the city generally, with Nugent's Catholic Institute for Boys just down the road, and the former refuge for girls who had such a difficult time making a living in 19th century Liverpool, just across the road here near Blackburn House. We are here at the house in Liverpool, in Loughton Street. Well, Gladstone was an establishment figure who wasn't necessarily in favour of the Irish cause in the early days,

0: What if everyone and nowhere?
1: Welcome to What If Nowhere and Everywhere, a sound show that celebrates latency. For the last 6 years, on Wednesdays at 2 p.m. Amsterdam time, we have met on Zoom to dance, invent brainy and silly stories, read poetry, sing, play saxophones, flutes, pianos, and toys. We have eaten burnt toast, followed shadows across a lawn, hung laundry, poured yellow mustard powder on maple leaves, pranced on blueberry barrens, eaten in a 3-star Michelin restaurant, hidden under a rug, cut hair, played with cut-out hearts, balanced uncooked eggs on the palms of our hands, picked olives, played tug-of-war, cleaned a rug, cleaned a windshield, made a bed, sanded a chair, clocked ocean waves and tides rising, walked on dirt roads, tarred roads, mountain paths, and city streets, piled chairs on a table in a most precarious fashion, made bouquets, ran amongst trees, and put a feather duster on our heads in guise of a hat. We listened and we heard. We listened and we did not hear. We've been filled with expectation and disappointment, excitement, but most of all, joy. Above all, we have embraced latency. Sometimes the sounds are really good. Sometimes they are far away and never heard but once. This show emits the sounds concocted during this ongoing running Zoom-based improvisation. What If Nowhere and Everywhere thrives in the latency of space, time, and subjectivity that negotiates and celebrates forms of distance between an act and its reception. I'm your host, Catherine Carey. I will be joined sometimes by Chris Parfit.
2: Branded. She was branded for life. She was branded. She never could get rid of the moniker. Never. Never. She was branded for life.

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She was branded. The mark was on her hands. Her face was taken over. Shame. She was branded. There was no future, no past, no present that could deliver her from such brandishing.

Thank you.

The moon was full last night. The moon was full as round, as white, as green, as blue, as shiny, as apples, as tunes. The moon was bright last night. Fried eggs couldn't have equaled it. Watermelons had nothing on it. Soccer balls, basketballs, green apples. Nothing was rounder, not even Christmas decorations. Not even cantaloupes. Not even the size and shape of your head. Circles. The moon was round and white and bright and candled, surrounded by blue, light blue, deep blue, an aureole of white and yellow, green, blue. It hung in the mountain, above the mountain. It hung above the mountain. It hung in the mountain. It hung over the mountain. It played with clouds. It threw

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It's very well known. 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

Suzanne wanted to see nature with the uninhibited eyes of a newly born, and with a deal with his idea, involve the method which was most wholly concerned with planar abstractions, looking for and emphasizing planes parallel to the picture plane. He involved himself and spectator in a very physical act of looking and seeing the eggs in the box, in the fall, in the sun, in the sun, in the sun, in the sun.

Thanks.

1, 2, 3, 4, 5, 6, 7, 8. 9 eggs. One has got a slight crack to it. One is. Another one is dirty. One of them has a stamp on it that says open egg. Ormsh 01. The next one has a stamp on it that says open air. French 01. Open air. Fun. FRMCH 01. Frumsh. Open air. Frumsh 01. 01. Open air. 1. Frump 01. This one is shaped. Open air. 1. Frumsh 01. This one is the one with the crack. Open air. 1. Frumsh 01. Open air. 1. Frumsh 01. These eggs were all bought on the same day. Similar color. 1 is much lighter. 4R, 5R, 4R. Are 4R the same color? This one is a monkey color. These are the same color. This one is the light. These 4 are the same color. I guess because this one is the same color as the previous 4. But it's just the same, matte and up shiny. This is the one that goes with this. This is all white. This one is all white.

I can stand too, but I have 9 eggs on my lap, and if I stand now without removing the eggs, the 9 eggs will drop, and that will be 9 eggs wasted on the gravel of the lawn with the leaves and destroy maybe to come. I would have eggs left. I imagine I have to set the alarm for cooking the eggs. If I want hard-boiled eggs, I have to set the alarm for 7 minutes. That's shorter than the number of eggs I have. If I want a soft-boiled egg, I have to set the alarm for 7 minutes. I could set it twice for the 9 minutes I have, but then I still have the alarm. I know you're wondering why I brought my eggs with me. I was kind of wondering. I brought them because I thought I could hard boil them for lunch or for dinner or for tomorrow because I don't have a kitchen.

0: 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I wonder what is. Yes,
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3: Everybody, welcome. Welcome to Nunhead American Radio with me, your host, Lewis Schaefer. This is the 17th year we've been doing it, and it's getting better and better. Thank you very much for being here on at Resonance FM. I'm Lewis Schaefer. I'm an American. I'm from Nunhead. I'm from New York. I'm a New Yorker. I used to be a New Yorker. I don't know what I am now. Maybe I don't know if I am. I don't know what I am. People say to me, Lewis, you do not have a British accent.
4: And you know, I would say that. Yeah, I'm Paul Yowd, and I used to live in Old York in Yorkshire. I guess the original York.
3: Right. And so Paul is sitting in for us right now. We've been here for 17 years. We've had multiple people coming in here, and I want to thank you for being here. This is the only show for Americans living in Nunhead, basically. And you're probably asking how many Americans are living in Nunhead. They're probably, I don't know, the last time we counted, it was 13. If you count the kids.
4: Uh-huh. All right. You're contributing to that there, yeah.
3: Hold on one second. If you count the kids, they could be considered Americans. And mm-hmm. This is the most, what do you call a show like this? It's the most tropey. That's not the right word for what it is.
4: It's kind of specialized, isn't it, I suppose?
3: It's specialized, and that's what's great about. And London is it's diversity. It's an unbelievably diverse thing. So thank you, Resonance FM, for being here. It's the 18th of May. Did I say that already? It's
4: the 18th. Yeah, Monday. Is the word niche? It's niche, isn't it? It's very narrow niche.
3: It's a program for very specific people, but other people like listening to it. You know, if there's a program about muskrats in love, you don't have to be a muskrat to want to listen to a program about being in love. You don't need to be in love to be listening to a program in love.
4: Or a muskrat. Yeah.
3: Yeah. So, I'm an American. I weigh 77.6 kilograms, which is a gain of 1 kilogram since yesterday, which I don't even know how that happened, but I'm not going to worry about it.
4: I've just checked in at 99, but then I did go to the toilet. So,
3: well, this, you have to take into account. You've gone to the toilet.
4: Right. I haven't done that yet.
3: Yeah. I didn't do that either. I mean, I don't think there should be a program about toilets, but, I agree with you. I had not gone because of my diet. I don't go as often as I used to go. So who knows how much has been backed up in there.
4: You're
3: we'll see what happens.
4: Elvis, are you?
3: Yes. I don't know what caused his. I think his was caused. I don't want to say that imply that he was taking drugs. Is that why he was backed up?
4: Well, he passed on the throne, didn't he? He used to eat like these deep fried sandwiches. They were like sort of peanut butter and fried in a pan with a load of butter.
3: Right.
4: And I think they had a burger in there and such like. They were an Elvis special, really very heavy on the sort of lard and butter and fats and stuff.
3: Well,
4: comfort eating.
3: That's sort of similar to what I'm eating. Generally, if you want, I don't know whether this is the appropriate thing. We're on at 6:30. Mm. If you're interested in this, you can contact me, Lewis Schaefer, at Nunhead Radio on Twitter, or you can contact me at Lewis Schaefer or Nunhead American Radio. We have our own Facebook page.
4: What's that station called? I always forget it.
3: Resonance FM.
4: Resonance.
3: Yeah, you can't show a little bit more respect for the people who are giving us broadcasting here.
4: It's just my butterfly mind, really, I suppose.
3: Okay.
4: Well, sorry about that. Yep.
3: So this is a program about Nunhead. You can tweet us at Nunhead Radio, or you can see us on Facebook.
4: And, it always reminds me of that company. Is it Leather Nun or something? They make like specialist multi tools.
3: That's a multi tool.
4: It has like a pair of pliers in it, but it's sort of like a Swiss Army knife as well.
3: Oh yeah, it's steel.
4: It's proper tools, like 13 tools in this one thing that you can get through the airport if you're lucky.
3: No, you can't. You can't. I don't think you can.
4: I don't want to encourage people to do that. Maybe no, but
3: no, not encourage people to do it, but encourage people to try to do it. I don't think you can.
4: Oh, there's another company.
3: What does that have to do with what we're talking about?
4: Oh, it's just the name of the company. I'm sure it's something like Leather Nun.
3: No, where does that come in? What is it?
4: It just sounds like Nunhead, doesn't it? You know.
3: No, it doesn't. Not at all. That's Leather Nun?
4: Yeah, I'm sure that's what it's called. I might be wrong.
3: It doesn't sound anything like Nunhead, Paul.
4: Oh, right. It's got the nun thing there, yeah. And it's kind of, I don't know.
3: Now, this is not the same Paul that used to be on the show. This is a new Paul, a new collection of Paul.
4: Yeah, right, he used to speak more sense, didn't he? And he was Elvis related as well, wasn't he?
3: Yeah. So maybe that's what you're thinking about.
4: Mm-hmm.
3: That's what you're thinking about. So today we're also being rebroadcast on the 23rd of December of May. It feels that way, which is 9:30 in the morning. On this radio show, Resonance FM. That's not Resonance. It's Resonance. It's not Residence. It's Resonance. Like this, like the whole universe is vibrating.
4: That's why it goes out of my mind. You see, it's so complicated, but it's so simple as well, isn't it? When you explain it, so that's all good. I've got it now. I think I've got that down pat.
3: Yeah. Resonance. Well, that's how people get it. I mean, people say, I looked for you, I can't find you, you're on Residence, but it's not Residence, it's Rezo with an O, mm-hmm. It's Resonance. So, I mean, this is a really important week anyway, because today is the birthday of Mark Mothersbaugh. Do you know who that is?
4: Mark Mothersbaugh?
3: Baugh.
4: Nope.
3: He's the guy, he's the lead singer and writer from Devo.
4: We are not men, we are Devo. Then.
3: Yes.
4: With the hat.
3: Yeah, whip it. Yeah, with the hats, with the whole outfit. And today is his birthday.
4: Because they're named after, I do know something about them. I remember them back in the day in the 80s. It's de-evolution, isn't it?
3: Yeah, that's where it
4: stands
3: from.
4: Yeah.
3: It was kind of like, it was the American version of punk. Mm. Where they put way more effort into it than the British people.
4: It's just ripped jeans and being dirty and short haircuts, but they went to all the effort of making plastic hats, suits, the whole bit, actually learning their instruments. And, yeah, I mean, back in the day, instead of the internet, what we had was kids at school. We used to tell each other all of this BS.
3: Yeah, it was going on.
4: Sometimes we just make it up as well. But de-evolution, I do understand.
3: It came from Ohio, mm-hmm. which to a New York guy like me was similar to Sheffield. The idea at some industrial place in the dark hinterland of America.
4: It's producing art.
3: That's producing. It's like, wait a second. Punk does not come from Ohio. But then lots of great American punk rockers. What's her name? The woman. I forget her name. You know the woman.
4: Horses.
3: Chrissy Hynde.
4: Oh, right. Hynde. Okay. Yeah.
3: She's from there as well. And if I had prepared a bit more, I could have maybe found the list of Ohio, famous Ohio.
4: I mean, David Byrne, he was resident at CBGB's, wasn't he? I mean, he's from Dunfermline originally, I think. I mean, yeah. He was raised in America, but not in fashionable New York or, you know, all the flesh pots of there or whatever, Williamsburg and all those trendy boys and stuff. He was way out in the sticks as well, I do believe.
3: I don't know that. But I was a huge David Byrne Talking Heads fan back in the day.
4: And it's surprising how much music we have in common as liking, actually.
3: Well, I don't know. We mean you and me, or me and
4: Yeah.
3: I mean, there was a certain art crowd. Not that I was an art crowd. I went to an artistic type school. I wasn't an artistic type person, but who liked punk rock music from Britain.
4: Mm-hmm.
3: And, you know, I went to see The Clash in New York, and I went to see Elvis Costello. And so we did like that. And the Ramones, I never saw the Ramones, but we really enjoyed it. It wasn't as bleak for us as it was for you guys. I don't know whether you found it, whether it was bleak.
4: The 70s were pretty bleak in England, really. You know, 3-day week, Labour 1.0, I suppose it was then. What was it? Or the other thing, hyperinflation effectively. Your pound in your pocket was reducing. And then it was 1977 with the Queen's Silver Jubilee.
3: Right.
4: We had street parties and all kinds of things. It was very, very exciting.
3: And it was warm in 76. This is everything that I know about Britain.
4: Yeah, it was pretty warm in the summer of 77 as well. So, yeah, there was a lot of heat waves going on down then. We just got used to them. I went blonde as a child. Hard to believe, really. I'm very mousy now and have always been. Went
3: naturally blonde.
4: Yeah. It wasn't like I put lemon juice on my head or anything. It was just, with the sun, it bleached it.
3: Right. But you're doing your best to look as good as you can. But in America, like, you had this, they had the Sex Pistols, which was anti-monarchy.
4: Well, that was the whole thing, yeah. I mean, it was that year. That's why the Queen's Silver Jubilee, so it was God Save the Queen. That song was, I think that was the actual hit of that time as well, but it was suppressed by the BBC, wasn't it?
3: That's what I've heard. I don't know about the BBC. We are our own channel. We're not owned by the BBC, I guess. This station gets a lot of Art Council money, so it's, I don't know where that money comes from, but thank you, Arts Council. Thank you, Ed and Peter and James and everyone over at Resonance. I got to remember how to say it properly. Resonance FM.
4: Thank you very much.
3: For providing the money. Anyway, you know what happened? We had an election last week, right?
4: Yeah. I mean, quite the sort of stirring of the pan, really. Lots of churn. Lots of people who won't be getting their expenses anymore as little councillors at districts.
3: So this is what happened in Nunhead, because we're a Nunhead station, basically. Is Nunhead has about 8,000 people voting in Peckham, not in the council, but in Peckham, Rye, which is where I am, even though it's called Nunhead. It's Peckham Rye. And it looked really bad. I ran into the Labour people, the Labour councillors. I know them quite well, or maybe they know me quite well. And one of them that I met seemed quite worried about losing the election. The truth is that Labour has went from 52 seats in the council, which is a majority out of 65 or something, down to 29, with Greens making up a larger group than they've never had a councillor here at 22. and the Liberal Democratic Party at 12. And my counselors, who are Labor counselors, won. They kept their seats. They've been around like forever.
4: Yeah, yeah.
3: You know, at least 10, 15 or more years they've been here. So it was quite, I haven't spoken to them, but they seem quite happy.
4: Oh, so they were expecting worse.
3: My impression was they, at least one of them, just by the look on her face, was expecting much worse than losing her seat. Wow. And she did get slightly less votes, but way more people voted for the Greens. They were the biggest vote. I'm not going to mention any of the names, but Labor got 1,702 votes in Nunhead, in Peckham Rye, this ward. And the Green Party got 1,550.
4: Yeah, yeah. For a few of my friends up here, they got elected as councillors.
3: Yeah.
4: But yeah, there's been quite a lot of changes around here as well. I just found out today, actually, up in Banbury, was Ronnie Barker was he sort of retired up here. Around this neck of the woods.
3: Ronnie Barker, the comedian.
4: Yeah, yeah, yeah. Yeah. He had an antique shop in Chipping Norton.
3: Really?
4: Yeah, yeah.
3: I mean, Chipping Norton is as chipping and as Norton as you can get. I've been to Chipping. It's very chipping.
4: Uh-huh. All right. Have you ever played the theater, though?
3: No, I never played the theater. I went there with my ex-girlfriend up to how far away is that from Banbury?
4: Maybe about 5 miles or so. It's not very far. Yeah, yeah. Yeah. Keith Moon, he had a pub there. I've been in the pub which was Keith Moon's. But you make, out of antiques, you make more money than Ronnie Barker did out of his massive shop, because he always made a loss for some reason. He said
3: maybe for tax
4: it's like
3: purposes.
4: A hobby. Pardon?
3: Maybe for tax purposes. Who knows?
4: Could be. I mean, he was loaded, so he said as a hobby, it was less risky and costly than skiing. So what the heck? I just enjoy antiques, really, and he enjoyed Chipping Norton. So, that was his thing.
3: But back at...
4: Sorry, just one last thing on him. What I realised as well was he retired at the age I am now.
3: How old are you?
4: 58.
3: He wasn't
4: 57, but I will be 58 next time. So, yeah, he wasn't that old. Huh?
3: He seemed so old. Was he fat? Is he dead now?
4: He has passed, yeah. I mean, he was quite a while ago that he was 58. So yeah, he's like, I mean, you've seen him in, like, Porridge and, you know, all those sitcoms and stuff. He didn't look a young man, but he kind of, well...
3: And who is his partner there? What's the name of his partner?
4: He was Ronnie as well, so it was two Ronnies, Ronnie Corbett.
3: Right, the Ronnie Corbett was...
4: 5'1", I think. Yeah, yeah. He was very short. Yeah.
3: But in those days, you know, anything could happen, really. nowadays,
4: in a Cuban heel, he was 6 foot tall.
3: Nowadays, if you're 6 feet tall and you look amazing, you got to look really amazing to get a wife nowadays.
4: Yeah, the swipe right. Yeah.
3: Yeah, that's the problem, basically. But, he retired when he was young. He seemed so old. I've seen pictures like that.
4: He was related to another double act, actually, which is Morecambe and Wise. So Eric Morecambe, again, he didn't look a young man, but he was late middle age, effectively, because he was 58, and that's why Ronnie Barker retired at the age of 58. Because he did Morecambe. Eric Morecambe, 58.
3: He died.
4: Yeah.
3: Maybe you should. Maybe while you're continuing to talk, I'll do a Google search and find out. I know this is.
4: He either crooked it or had a heart attack, and so he took it as a warning. Did Ronnie Barker to retire? Yeah. He only told like Ronnie Corbett, and they did their last show. Nobody knew it was the last show, and there he was.
3: He had retired without telling anybody that he was going to retire. So maybe that's what oh my God, he looked so much older. And he was also a heavy guy. I don't want to say he's fat because people don't like it when I say people are fat. He died in 2005.
4: Mm-hmm.
3: He was born in 1929. No, he was 76 years old.
4: Yeah, yeah, so talented. I mean, in America, like, they did about 93 episodes or something of the two Ronnies. Obviously, right. They did other work as well. But you imagine that's over 16 years, 93 episodes, which if you did it every week, you could do that in 2 years, couldn't you, basically? And probably in America, something like Frasier, how many episodes are of that? And
3: a couple of hundred, easily.
4: Yeah, I mean, how long was... So Seinfeld was probably about 16 years, was it? And there's like hundreds of episodes of that.
3: Yeah, well, the difference is that there's one writer or two writers for these shows. Whereas in America, they got a room full of writers, like 20, 30 writers for a sitcom. And they're all being paid a fortune, at least like, I don't know, 100, 200,000 pounds a year, dollars a year.
4: I mean, there's these writers' rooms where they basically get one joke in a season or something, don't they? And
3: yeah.
4: They're complaining about it. Like Norm MacDonald, he left something because he wasn't getting any work on. And then he realized, like, crikey, I was getting quite a lot of money out of that, you know?
3: Yeah.
4: But, yeah.
3: Well, because the problem is that I think because it was so centralized in this country, there were so few channels. There was the BBC and the other, and a couple of others, whatever, is that the BBC would dole out these, you know, these slots, six episodes a year, so they could give it away to lots of other people.
4: Right. Yeah. I mean, that was the weird thing. Like Monty Python, their pitch was basically nothing when they went in to see the head of like entertainment or whatever it was in the BBC. Yeah. And he said, "Oh, we'll give you six episodes." They were expecting anything. So suddenly they had to write six episodes where they only thought they needed to write a pilot effectively.
3: Yeah.
4: And they didn't even properly have a concept. But they're so efficient in the writing stakes in England that two of the writers were one man in the two Ronnies. Both of them were Ronnie Barker. Because he had a pseudonym as well, famously, which is Gerald Wiley.
3: Yeah.
4: So I think
3: what are you saying? You're saying that it was hard for them.
4: He used to submit through an intermediary scripts for his own show. To himself.
3: Well, to the show.
4: Yeah.
3: Yeah.
4: I think it was to protect Ronnie Corbett, really. Because obviously, otherwise, he was writing 70% of the material was Ronnie Barker. And he had other writers on. It wasn't as if Corbett was writing most of the rest. He was doing like a long Shaggy Dog story. So it was like, I think it was like ego protection for him, really. It's like, it's not, you know, you're not second fiddle to this incredible genius kind of thing.
3: I don't understand. You know something? You'll have to explain that at maybe next week or something. How that works? Because I can't imagine what a writer's room of a British six episode series would be a year. I don't know. Maybe they did 12. You know, how many guys are there? Who's the guy who decides? Who's the producer? Who is this? I mean, that doesn't sound professional.
4: I mean, it varies, but Monty Python was basically two writers, really. Chapman was the main writer, but he was drunk half of the time and procrastinated a lot. And they had to basically manage him like a cat.
3: There was more than two writers. John Cleese and Eric Idle. I'm going to name all the names there. Mm-hmm. But it meant you had a TV show on, and people remember those shows, even though there are only six of them. They remember those shows as well as they do, say, Cheers or Friends.
4: Yeah, I mean, maybe. I used to love those American sitcoms, Cheers, but you are hard pressed to recall an individual episode. I mean, I think you can do that for something like Frasier, which is probably my favorite sitcom of all time.
3: But why do you care? It's like having a girlfriend and saying, you know what? I'm going to break up with you now because some of the next episodes won't be as good. some of the next times I see you won't be as good. We're not going to make love anymore because some of the episodes, because some of the times we make love, we've made love 100 times already, and I don't think it's going to be as good as this. That's what they're saying. You know, I've heard that said so many times.
4: But you don't do it for the memory. You do it for the memory, don't you? You know, so you don't keep you don't keep it in your memory bank, do you? As such, it's like in the moment. So, I mean, it's very French. Sort of, there's a lot of French films where the guy is so happy, he's never been happier. He's in love with this, and so he commits suicide. I can't be making it up. I've seen lots of French films like that, and then there's a swirling coffee. And he's watching the swirling coffee, and he's overjoyed. Mm-hmm. There's one even a bald. He's a bald hairdresser, a barber, and he's like he's so happy. So that's it. You know, I might as well just quit now. Really, while I'm ahead.
3: Right, but that's the purpose in America is for you to have some place to go to on Thursday night at 9 o'clock. It's a different thing. It's not to see incredibly the highest art possible.
4: Yeah,
3: it's you're having a relationship with these people, and that's what the American sitcom is about.
4: So soap was like that, wasn't it? I remember watching soap as a kid, like, but the one what wasn't like that was Police Squad.
3: Well, Police Squad was a different kind of program, but it was also you're there every week, and people. I remember when we were watching. Absolutely Fabulous. And it's like, wow, we saw the first series of Absolutely Fabulous. And we say, what, you know, let's wait. The next series is coming. Where is the next series? Where is the next series? And it took a year or two to get another series. It was similar to Harry Potter.
4: Right. It's like a ritual, then you're saying, basically.
3: Yeah. Every single week. And then sit around talking about what did you see last night?
4: Right.
3: I mean, nowadays no one watches TV the way they do now.
4: That is something that's gone out of the culture, isn't it, effectively? So people binge watch if they watch a thing on Netflix. So they get it all through their system in one. It's not like it's an appointment each week with a show to take in a show to recall what the last one was and carry that story forward. It's a different
3: totally
4: kind of narrative, isn't it, really?
3: It's totally, totally different, really. Mm. I mean, it's everybody goes on a Thursday at 9 o'clock. You know, they plan they're gonna be I have to be home. I've got to be home at Thursday at 12 o'clock and turn on to one channel and watch everything that's on there and maybe change the channel.
4: Apparently the biggest one like that in this country was back in the 60s or 70s, Prisoner. Like pubs took a hit in their earnings.
3: The Prisoner
4: with Patrick McGowan.
3: Yeah, but that was only 17 shows.
4: Well, I guess they could afford it then, you know. But like
3: America,
4: people, it was like a cultural.
3: It was a cultural thing to you, but to other people, it might not have been a cultural thing, possibly.
4: Could be, but as I say, you know, they would cancel all plans, and that's what you had to do as well. You couldn't just watch something willy-nilly anytime streamed on the internet. Sundays were boring, you know, that was what they were. That's how they were kind of designed, really. There was nothing open, there was nothing on telly. Saturdays, there was the big show with the two Ronnies on the Saturday night. That was a highlight of the week for people. It all sounds really very sad now, doesn't it, in a way? But people
3: back
4: had
3: in that time, it was sad. There was nothing on. There was nothing on. And then cable came, or you know, whatever you call it here. We had cable. And now nobody even watches cable nowadays.
4: Yeah, Wayne's World, excellent. Yeah, Party Time. Yeah.
3: They watch the Louis Schaefer Show. Okay, so this has been good. Thank you very much. Paul Yoward. Where can they find you, Paul Yoward, 58 years old?
4: I'm not even sure about that. But, I'm in that ballpark. I'm Bollocksology 2050. That's on Twitter X.
3: Twitter X, Bollocksology. Mm-hmm. You can watch me, Lewis Schaefer. I'm live streaming now at 5 o'clock every single day. Right after this show, I'll be live streaming at YouTube, Lewis Schaefer Live. Okay, well, thank you very much. I want to apologize to the nation of Trinidad and Tobago. Sorry, Patricia. I'm a bad boy. I want to thank all of the listeners that we have at Nunhead Radio. I want to thank Richard Garden and Anna Crockett for helping us all the years, and Paul Chinese Elvis. Thank you there. And thank you, Ed Baxter and Richard Thomas and Peter and James for being here. We'll see you next week. This has been one of the best shows ever.
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1: Konnichiwa, I am Simon Byron.
0: Oh, Simon, it's difficult, isn't it?
1: It is hard, isn't it?
0: Hard to be us.
1: So still, we did it, didn't we?
0: We did do it, and now what do we have to look forward to or wang on about on the radio show for the next 2 years? What a wonderful time we had in Japan, the home of video games, where we were there on a fact-finding mission. What facts did we find?
1: Well,
0: we didn't do much game stuff, did we?
1: We didn't do much game stuff. I am constantly surprised in the shed these days when the alarmo goes off every hour.
0: It does go off every hour, doesn't it?
1: Yeah, I'm like, what's that? No, it's the alarmo, because it thinks that I sleep in the shed.
0: You didn't give yours to your daughter?
1: No, she's got the talking flower.
0: Oh, really?
1: Yeah.
0: Okay, the talking flower, so... Oh, we're now five tangents away from where we started, but the talking flower, I got Alice, one of the gifts I got Alice from Japan was Mario Fever. We'll talk about that. Sorry, Mario Tennis Fever. We'll talk about that later in the show. But the talking flower, which is a character introduced, I believe, in Mario Odyssey. I'd forgotten how annoying that is. The worst character that Nintendo have designed for a very long time is the commentator in Mario Tennis Fever, and I muted him straight away. Didn't stop me almost buying one in Japan.
1: No, well, exactly. And they're impossible to mute in real life, it turns out. So that's in Ramona's bedroom. My wife, whose birthday is today, actually. Happy birthday, Kate. I love you lots.
0: Birthday.
1: Every hour the flower announces what time it is to her upstairs. So there's no escaping the Nintendo audio in the Byron household.
0: Yeah, there is escaping the alarmo every hour function. And the reason I know this is because we gave it to Alice. I gave it to Alice. And then the next school day she went out, and every hour you hear it chirping at you. Really, really annoying. And I asked Alice about this, and she said, oh yeah, I turned that on in the settings. I wondered what it'd do.
1: Right, well, there we go.
0: Well, you know what it does? It makes that sound.
1: Chirps.
0: Every hour chirps at you. So that was annoying. And it's, you know, it is annoying to have all of these things scattered around the home. A reminder of what a wonderful time we had.
1: My alarmo is up on the shelf next to my mini Galaxian cabinet, a medal for performing at Wembley many years ago. Industry Hero of the Year 2018, and then behind that is the Virtual Boy that we didn't want, do not need, but now have.
0: Listeners, big news. We went to Japan and we fulfilled our only objective, which was to buy Virtual Boys that we didn't want or didn't need. It was very, very clear that this was going to happen. Momentum carried us to the Nintendo store early on. And there we were, both looking at the shelves. There it was, Virtual Boy, that we have no interest in playing, have no nostalgia for at all. A big, big lump of plastic.
1: Yep.
0: That we both bought and had to prove at the counter that we were entitled to buy this thing that we didn't want.
1: Exactly. I thought about this afterwards. Isn't it fortunate? I mean, I think we joined Switch Online for Mario Kart World, didn't we? So it was June.
0: That's right.
1: So it's fortunate that we were in the window, isn't it? Otherwise, we'd have signed up for that for a year.
0: That would have been awkward, wouldn't it? Turned away at the Nintendo counter to buy the thing that we definitely didn't want to buy. But we did, and it's massive. It's absolutely massive.
1: Is it life size? Is that how big they were?
0: Yeah, it is.
1: It's one-to-one replica.
0: It's pretty close, I think. I've not used mine yet. Have you used yours?
1: Yeah.
0: Have you?
1: About 5 minutes, yeah. And thought that works. I mean, obviously, bear in mind, I've only got really got one functioning eye. Mm. So the fact that I've bought a device that displays in 3D, kind of a device I don't want, don't need, and can't use. What an awkward time for gamers that must have been. I did show it to Dexter when he came out, and he was really impressed with it, actually. He had no idea that was how 3D worked.
0: Right, okay. Well, that's good. So, a learning experience. How much did it cost us?
1: I think it was about £42.
0: £42. Mm. Okay. Good. All right, I don't like to think about that. I spent £250 at the Nintendo store, and I'm still trying to work out how.
1: Yeah, I still haven't opened the things that we bought the first time we were there. So, I have this box of this. These things. This is good radio. I've still got these things sealed.
0: What are those? Okay, so He's holding up now a triangular box. It's in the shape of the Triforce. So
1: what's
0: it's
1: in the Triforce?
0: Three sealed. Triangles, four triangles.
1: No idea what that is. And then this box of things here. Super Mario.
0: That is Super Mario branded.
1: Just some packs of things. Is it? This is not the magnets I bought. Is it?
0: I was going to say you bought some magnets.
1: £40 on magnets. No, I've given them to Dexter. Actually, he's very pleased with them.
0: Is he? What's he going to do with them? What do you do with a magnet?
1: Well, he's going. Well, you put it on your fridge, don't you? Obviously, he doesn't own a fridge yet, so he's going to have to buy a fridge now. He's going to university, isn't he? So he can put them in his halls and be the coolest guy in halls. Isn't that how it works? I didn't go to university, so I've got no idea.
0: Yeah, you are actually judged by the magnets you put in your fridge. So you've done the right thing there.
1: Good.
0: We'll be talking about Japan more, wanging on about Japan more later in the show, doubtless, because we've got nothing else to do other than reflect on the good times that are now over. Gone.
1: We've got other good times ahead, Steve, aren't we? We're going to take our families there next year.
0: That is the plan. That's the current plan, and I'm very much looking forward to that. But we will talk about Japan more. I did some video gaming stuff. We've got a video game haul to talk about. Brought back, I think, 5 or 6 games from Japan. We'll talk about those. Have games to review, consequently, in the review section. We have letters. Had a couple of good letters I've seen, I think. And we've got the news section at the start. We've got a new edition of CharlesBot presenting the news.
1: Yes, it's exciting, isn't it?
0: Any practical differences here?
1: I listened to one of them, so...
0: Okay.
1: You know, All right. If he goes rogue and starts effing and jeffing...
0: It's not your fault. Well, let's find out. It's time for the news with CharlesBot. CharlesBot.

0: Me, Charles Bot 1.1. 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Priced at a wallet-friendly $269 and bundled with five starter games, it boasts a Kinect-like camera and crowd-pleasers like Peppa Pig and Teenage Mutant Ninja Turtles. Pre-orders kick off today on Amazon, Smiths, and Argos. So get ready to flex those fingers and maybe your dance moves. Instead of hawking games one by one, Nex is going all in with a subscription-based Play Pass, because who needs to buy games when you can rent them like a fancy Netflix for gamers? At $45 quarterly or $90 annually, it's inspired by Nintendo's Wii struggles, proving sometimes you've got to learn from the past to dance into the future. Speaking of dancing, I once tried a Kinect. Let's just say my moves were more awkward dad at a wedding than dance champ.
1: He sounds a little posher.
2: He does sound a little posher, doesn't he? A little faster as well.
1: Interesting. So I remember this console, this news story from previous. It was something that came from nowhere. A Wii-like console. And now launching properly. So we can get it, although the pricing was in dollars. That confused me a little. And also, we're meant to pay for it and then pay for it again as a subscription. Or do we not need to subscribe?
2: Well, I believe that's how it's always worked. So the thing, we first heard about Nex when it gained 13% or so of market share on Black Friday. What does that suggest to you about the price of the Nex console when it was at its most popular?
1: Suggests that it was heavily discounted.
2: Heavily discounted, yeah. So, you know, surprised to see it launching here for £270. So this is a child's console. Mm. You know, and often... It's a tale as old as time, isn't it, where enterprising youngsters will argue for a piece of technology because of its educational value. Mm-hmm. You know, I wanted a Spectrum because you could print out a long silver toilet roll, couldn't you? I could do my homework on it, etc. So this one, you know, and so with the Wii and all of its motion controlled games, and you know, Wii Fit, it's exercise, it's cheaper than a gym, for goodness sakes, but it was all sort of packaged up in a broader console that the family could enjoy. These are very definitely kids games. Peppa Pig, Gabby's Dollhouse, etc. On a small cube-like console for £270. Now, that does get you five free games.
1: Okay.
2: Thanks.
1: Thank you very much. Well, it would be not very useful if you had no free games.
2: No, well, exactly. And it is £269 at the moment, or £249 if you get approved for the Amazon Barclay card. Imagine that. That's just for the console. The console and Play Pass, which is the years, including a year's worth of subscriptions, £359, Steve.
1: Wow. Okay.
2: It's a lot of money for a child's console, isn't it?
1: It is. I've just compared this with the Wii launch price. Okay. Which, do you remember how much the Wii launched for in the UK?
2: $199?
1: Pretty good, Simon. It launched in for $179.99 in 2006. Now, adjusted for inflation, that's £310.
2: Okay.
1: So it's similar. Sort of pricing.
2: Yeah, but adults could play games as well.
1: And indeed, that was Nintendo, right? Yeah. So you are buying into a brand and a cultural moment, because the Wii was, you know, a massive deal, very, very, very exciting at the time. Some people know about this. Listeners to One Life Left know about this. But do most people, I would bet, know?
2: No. Was that 2006 then?
1: 2006.
2: Are we as old as the Wii?
1: Yes,
2: we are.
1: I actually do remember the first season of One Life Left writing to Nintendo and getting them to send us a Wii for the Resonance FM auction.
2: Right, and they did.
1: Would they do that now? Would they send us a Switch?
2: Let's find out.
0: 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Studio tech director Andy Fong reckons these classics could really shine in handheld form, because who doesn't want to cause mayhem on the go? Having already ported L.A. Noire and other big hitters to Switch, Virtuos seems perfectly suited to tackle these fan favorites. So, fingers crossed, we'll soon be riding horses and robbing banks while pretending to be productive. Honestly, it reminds me of the time I tried playing GTA on a tiny screen. Utter chaos, but absolutely brilliant fun.
1: How does this help the games industry, Simon? Because I've, you know, we've been talking about this for a while, that the big problem with the video game industry is there's too many games. The secondary problem is that everyone's only playing a couple of games, and those games that they're playing are old games. Now this is bringing back, it seems to be making that problem more acute.
2: Well, it could be. I'll be honest with you, I didn't realise this is how the porting industry worked, where you just say that you would, that you'd like to do that, and then what? Are they expecting Rockstar to pick up the phone and go, oh yeah, and thought about that? So this shows to me that Virtuos isn't porting GTA and Red Dead 2 to Switch, which is a shame. But yeah, I saw this story and I thought, oh, okay, well, actually, you know what? I'd like to publish GTA 5. And like, you know, so if they are doing requests, Rockstar, mm-hmm, stick me on the list, please.
1: Are there any other games we could say that we are porting? We are. we've decided to remaster Tetris.
2: Yeah, I know. I'd love to see that on the go. Imagine.
1: For the vanity projects, all my less vanity projects.
2: Indeed. I'm part of the problem. I've started playing Indiana Jones, a game I got quite far in on Xbox, and that's come to Switch, and I've stopped playing everything else now because I'm playing a game that's not even that old again. So, yes, part of the problem. But, I think I'm surprised that GTA 5 and Red Dead Redemption 2 have not been confirmed yet. The leakers have been suggesting that both are imminent, and both are on their way. So, sucks to be you, Virtuos. You didn't get to port it.
0: Annapurna Interactive has put the kibosh on rumours that Mixtape will be delisted because of expiring music licences. Creative director Johnny Galvatron casually dropped that they paid extra to lock in perpetual rights. Take that, a Guitar Hero licensing nightmares. Mixtape's soundtrack isn't going anywhere, much to fans' collective sigh of relief. Galvatron also admitted he was surprised he didn't get sick of the game's tunes during development, still vibing hard with the characters and beats. As Eurogamer wisely noted, Mixtape is a celebration of teenage life that hits all the right nostalgic notes. So here's to that. May your mixtapes never expire.
1: Isn't Galvatron a robot?
2: Just Googling it, actually, because was he born a Galvatron?
1: I don't know. I've just Googled Galvatron too. First I Googled it, and yeah, it's a Transformer. I've Googled Johnny Galvatron, and he's wearing sunglasses.
2: He's a cool-looking dude, isn't he?
1: He's got a basketball in one of his photos.
2: Indeed. And he's got a band called the Galvatrons.
1: Does he? Ah, okay.
2: Is that him?
1: I don't think he was born a Galvatron.
2: Remembers Johnny Galvatron, although his surname is inverted commas, so maybe he's not.
1: This one, this Link Icebound, has put Mixtape's name in inverted commas. Interview with Johnny Galvatron, creator of Mixtape, which seems to imply Mixtape isn't real, so-called Mixtape, but it definitely is. Huh. It's been the subject of some discourse, hasn't it, over the last couple of weeks?
2: Yeah, I've not paid too much attention to the Discord because I do want to play this, I think. I did see somebody describe it as a woke Dragon's Lair.
1: That's perfect.
2: Sounds right up my street.
1: Googling Mixtape discourse. Right, this is like a lot of video game discourse or real life discourse as well. I hear about this stuff and I don't want to know. And it kind of, you hear more discourse about the fact that there is discourse around this game. And it's quite, so having Googled Mixtape discourse, top hit. The mixtape discourse is unbelievably stupid.
2: Okay.
1: Second hit, the mixtape controversy is out of control. Third hit, mixtape is at the center of another tedious culture war. Reddit say pretty much the mixtape discourse in a nutshell, but still able to avoid it just by not clicking on any of those links, which I'll do. I'm also slightly, I'm interested in the game. I'm especially interested now. I know it's a woke dragon.
2: But the part of the reason I picked the story was in other delisting news, 2K have come out and said that Lego 2K Drive, a game that I don't think it's unfair to speculate, didn't quite hit the commercial highs that they would have hoped with a Lego racing game. I thought it was pretty good after they'd accidentally baffled me into buying a code in a box, which annoyed me for a bit. But again, showing how open-minded I am these days, I was able to enjoy the game briefly. Mm. But they announced last week that it's being pulled from sale in like this week. Mm-hmm. So I think you've got a couple more days to buy it if you want. All online functionality will be inaccessible, but you will still be able to enjoy or play the game that doesn't have any online functionality. The problem with that is that it's being one of these 2K games, so much of it is mixed in with unlockables and currency and all of that sort of stuff that I really can't see how any of it is going to be playable once they hoik the servers.
1: So those unlockables need internet to confirm them, or?
2: Yeah, well, so many of their games, and sorry, I'm not as familiar with the moment to moment stuff on Lego 2K Drive, but certainly, you know, I'm playing PGA Tour 2K25. Do like a golf game. This is a pretty good golf game, but you cannot continue your career mode offline. So I couldn't play it on the 14-hour flights. The same with FIFA. You can't play. There's a managerial mode that you can't play offline because they're tied into real-world events and a mixture of stuff that you can do with in-game currency, which you can also buy.
1: I see. Okay. Yeah, well, it's a shame. I enjoyed the game as well. And I wonder, are you still going to be allowed to download it, right, in the future? Because I worry about your download code as well.
2: Yes, that's in my library now. But yeah, I'll fire it back up once it's been hoiked from the stores, and we'll see whether you are still able to play the story mode or what have you. But it's all of this is such an integral part in how they publish and get people to pay for video games. I'm interested to see how you can pull that you pull certain elements from it and hopefully still make it playable. Who knows? Well, you'll know next week. You won't know next week because it's a bank holiday, but the week after we will have forgotten to have done it. So
0: Microsoft's new gaming CEO, Asha Sharma, is shaking things up at Xbox faster than you can say game over. She's already rebranded the brand twice in a matter of weeks. First ditching Microsoft Gaming to bring back the good old Xbox, then going full caps lock with Xbox after a fan poll. She even resurrected the classic green logo like a retro power-up, hoping to unite teams and win back player trust. Sharma's got her ear to the ground, promising to rethink exclusivity policies after some Xbox fans threw a mini tantrum over games heading to PlayStation and Switch. As someone who once tried rebranding my tea kettle mid-brew, I totally get it. Sometimes a little tweak can level up the whole game.
1: So I was totally in on it. Like, I like the fact that she's making some bold decisions here and bring the Xbox back to its glory days, you know, again, about 20 years ago when the Xbox brand stood for something and not the kind of mishmash of everything is an Xbox we've talked about recently on the show. However, I was less into it when she said, when it said, according to it, you know, she took this advice from a fan poll and made the logo all capitals.
2: Yes, I was part of the reason that I wanted Charles Bott to do this story was just to see how he pronounced it. And it's like, Xbox is rebranding Xbox. Because
1: very
2: the pronunciation presumably is the same, is it? Unless we have to shout Xbox now. Come on, be a bit bold. Stick an exclamation mark after it. What's the matter with you?
1: I remember my very first week at Edge magazine in 2012. 2000. And I arrived at the office and they didn't have a seat for me. And for, you know, for I think for the first couple of days, I sat in David McCarthy's seat because he was off on a trip somewhere. Somewhere in France, I think. But then they genuinely didn't have a space in the office. So they sat me around the corner in Seven Dials, where Future was based at the time. And I was opposite a pop-up, little inter-office pop-up, some temporary walls they constructed to hide the Xbox, the official Xbox magazine they were working on, out of sight from everybody else. So I was sat there on my lonesome opposite this door. Occasionally the door would open. You weren't allowed to see inside because it was all secrets. But at one point, I do remember I had been writing a piece, something about the sort of launch of the Xbox. James
2: slagging off Rockstar, I'd imagine. Something.
1: I hadn't got to that imperial period of my life yet. Like, I remember James Ashton Tyler emerging from the room and saying to me, you're working at Edge, aren't you? Just seen one of your stories. Just a little tip for you, Xbox styled all caps.
2: Really? What's
1: told
2: James?
1: That.
2: He arrived from the future out of that door, did he?
1: No, because that was the original styling
2: wasn't it?
1: Yeah. He said it's actually styled. Or maybe it was styled at capital X, capital B. Either way, we had been making an error. And he kindly
2: tell Edge what to do.
1: I know he did.
2: I hope you doubled down.
1: No, started
2: doing the opposite.
1: We did double down when Nvidia wrote to us to complain that we always start ourselves small end, and I think it was all capitals at the time, or something annoying, and we're like, we're not going to do that.
2: Yeah, of course, you're not going to do that. Yeah, you can't tell us what to do, Nvidia. Right, two things. I always used to laugh about the style of Xbox because, right, yeah, you know, like, it's totally Xbox, it's really cool. Yeah, yeah. Until you write down more, it's in plural, where there are more of them, where it just looks ridiculous. Mm-hmm. Xboxes. And the other one is this idea of a secret area within Future then, that was, so it was a temporary structure, was it?
1: Yeah, it was.
2: So did it have a roof? It was always, like
1: the walls would go up to the normal roof.
2: So what was it like then? So like a Wendy house or something?
1: Yeah, essentially. The Xbox Wendy house with Xbox fridges inside it. No, it was, you know, those temporary office walls you can get, the sort of like almost pinboard style things.
2: Okay. And they wheeled those in, did they? Could you hear
1: I wasn't
2: it?
1: There for the construction. I arrived after the construction. They just stationed. Maybe this was a test. Like, there was, because how hard would it have been to wheel a desk in rather than station me around the corner? There was probably some mind games. Tony Mott stationing me opposite the door to the temporary Xbox structure we weren't allowed to go in.
2: Right. How many people went in and out of it?
1: I reckon there was four people working, or maybe three.
2: Okay.
1: There was an art editor.
2: More people going in than coming out. Right, and did you know it was the Xbox magazine?
1: Yeah. Everyone knew it was the Xbox magazine. But okay. Weren't allowed in. I genuinely never saw inside it. Just saw the door would open. There'd just be this gentle green glow, like emitting from
2: the
1: inside. This would have been the days of. You remember the first shots of the Xbox when it was this big silver X?
2: Yeah,
1: do you remember that?
2: Well,
1: the
2: obviously, it wasn't
1: console.
2: Much nicer in real life, was it? But yeah.
1: No.
2: Well, look at where we are now, hey?
1: How far we've come.
0: Sega has quietly pulled the plug on its ambitious Super Game project after 5 long years, deciding to ditch free-to-play dreams in favor of good old-fashioned full game development. Why? Because their live service results were about as successful as a screen door on a submarine and the Rovio acquisition. Let's just say it's been more flop than Flamingo. Over 100 developers have been shuffled off to breathe new life into classics like Crazy Taxi and Streets of Rage. Because who doesn't love a nostalgia trip? Despite dreaming big with a multi-title extravaganza, soaring costs, and a brutal market for live service games, looking at you, Hyenas and High Guard, forced Sega to hit the reset button. Honestly, it's like when I tried to build a super sandwich and ended up with soggy bread and a sad lunch. Better luck next time, Sega.
1: Now, it was only a couple of weeks ago that I brought this up. What happened to the, I think I called it the Mega Game or something. I've forgotten what it was called, but we have been going on about this for years. We've been excited, Simon. Sega are going to make this huge, huge thing, a big deal. They can't talk about it. They can't tell us what it is, but it's going to be amazing. The Super Game is coming. Well, it is not coming anymore. They have quietly canned it, or tried to quietly can it. We weren't going to be quiet about it. And neither was the internet. They were very, very excited to hear about this.
2: Yeah, we'll never know. There was some speculation on the One Life Left Discord about whether the Mega Super Game was Hyenas, which, I don't know. Is this announcement saying that it wasn't Hyenas, or that there was something bigger than Hyenas?
1: I think that it was saying that there was something else that something they were else. Working on out of Japan, that was more, even more free-to-play. Certainly a live service game like Hyenas would fit the criteria. And, unfortunate that that didn't get the oxygen it might have needed to succeed, but that's the way, isn't it? People like live service games. We've been joking for a while about how long do you think this live service game is going to last when it's announced? And it seems finally publishers are cottoning on and pulling away from that. It's nice to hear that Sega are going back, like Microsoft, to their roots. Maybe we will get a Dreamcast 2 after all.
2: One can only hope, can't they? Yes, they've restated that they are planning on revising classic franchises such as Crazy Taxi, Jet Set Radio, Golden Axe. Did anybody ask for that? And Streets of Rage, which remain in production.
1: Well, good luck to them. Looking forward to the next 5 years of updates, waiting for the new Golden Axe. But until then, that's the news section. Thanks, Simon, and thanks to Charles Bott.
0: One Life Left Video Game News with me. CharlesBot 1.1.
1: 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Please check out their other programs, all of which are better than us. We're also a podcast put together by our under caretaker, Phil. Thank you so much for doing that, Phil, as well. Phil, best players of your vanity project, Simon, which has received a couple of updates.
2: It has. It's our vanity project, Steve, now, isn't it?
1: You're the game designer, Simon. I'm just tidying.
2: Thanks. Yeah, it's coming along nicely, isn't it? And Phil, we mentioned this in the Discord, and it was a chat you and I had in Japan where I referenced your previous, when you were talking about the way that you design puzzles, and you described it as a conversation between you and the player.
1: It's just a nice warm chat between me, the designer, and them, the player.
2: Well, I've seen what's been going on in the 52 community and how people have been manipulating their decks. And so I've now declared war against my own players. So.
1: Yeah, you see, it's an unusual policy, I think, unusual tactic for a designer, because usually what you do is you find the thing that they are enjoying, the part of the game that is the heartbeat, the thing that they are leaning into, and you go, okay, well, if they're leaning into it, I will lean into it too, and I will enhance that, I'll build on it, I'll include more of that stuff, I will empower them. Really, really, really, boost those moments that they're enjoying. But you're taking a different approach, aren't you, Simon?
2: Well, it's specifically for the daily, which you and I were chatting about before the show.

0: there are cheats and powers that you can use to make your life easier. And then there's one effect at the moment which you can enable you to permanently alter the back of the deck. So you can choose when and how to use those, but the deck is persistent and you take that deck into the daily. And so every day, Phil is top of the leaderboard because he's manipulated his deck in such a way that enables him to avoid pitfalls which the game is throwing at you constantly. And so that's great. That's great, but it also feels a bit unfair. Mm-hmm. And actually, though, I have to be thankful to Phil because he did prompt. I'm like, okay, well, how can I ruin Phil's deck? Was how it started.
1: Great.
0: And actually, there are a couple of other players. Soul Jacker, he's always up there. And there's a couple of others as well. And so, they've got their deck into a state that is giving them a clear advantage taking this in. I like the idea that everybody has a deck of cards that can be in any order. So what do we do that? So I was like, let's introduce the concept to jokers, which will, you know, if you've got a bonus that will enable you to permanently alter your deck, let's undo that. So the yellow deck has got jokers in which appear randomly and they give you some negative effects, one of which is to restore the tears in your card.
1: Ooh.
0: Yes, that perfectly honed deck with all your jacks and tens torn, so that if you see a torn card, you know it's one of those.
1: Mm-hmm.
0: I did like, you know, I was surprised when it first came up.
1: You know what would be even more cruel? If you moved the location of a tear or tore another one at random.
0: Yeah. Oh, that's not a bad idea. Tear another card at random. That's a good idea, Steve. Yes. Mm. It's us versus them. Because, Yeti, you finished the daily today, and I did as well. I think I've got two, maybe three torn aces, which clearly isn't the... clearly isn't the best strategy, but I was able to rely on those for a few guesses. My daughter beat me at it yesterday. My 8-year-old got 14 and I got 4. It's a game for all ages.
1: I got 1 on the yesterday thing, and it's slightly embarrassing, isn't it?
0: That's good game design, isn't it?
1: Yeah, when
0: the game, oh, I'm just going to start this game over. Right, good, yeah, thanks. See you tomorrow.
1: But that is the beauty of it. And there is something of that in game design. It's like you can't let players... find the game too easy, right? And so while you are declaring war on them, it's for their benefit, Simon.
0: It's for their benefit and all of our benefits. But no, it's in a good state. I'm very grateful for the work you've been doing as well. And it's moving along. I think we now know what the end game is going to be. And then after that, we're going to refine it. And then don't know what we'll do with it. Who knows?
1: I don't know. But check it out.
0: On board, yes.
1: You can find it at the One Life Left Discord. Phil will put a link to the Discord in the show notes, which you can find at hello.onelifeleft.com. Or maybe he won't, because he doesn't want other players challenging him on the leaderboard. There'll be links and updates and that kind of thing. I think it's really fun. I was playing it in the doctor's waiting room this morning.
0: Right.
1: Went for an appointment. And then I had to stop because I thought people might think I was gambling on a poker game. I was there for some kind of support.
0: What I really liked, so on the flight to Japan, you were playing Celeste in front of me. I could see your screen. And Jonathan Smith was sat next to me. He was playing 52. And the pair of you, you'd be like, play, play, play. And like Celeste is a game of instant deaths and quick restarts. And 52 is a game of certainly instant deaths and reasonably fast wick starts. But both you'd be play, play, play. And then you just sort of, your thumbs and fingers would stop and you both just look out the window and then come back to it again.
1: It's absolutely true, and that, you know, pinpoints like the best bit of game design or a key part of game design, which both of those games, even though they are very different experiences, absolutely nail, which is when you die in Celeste, it is 100% your fault. There's no blaming anyone else. All you can do is stare out the window. And the same is in 52. When you choose, when you're on a queen, and you think, well, it's not...
0: It can't be.
1: What are the chances of it being a king? I'm going to go lower. And then it's a king. All you can do is just sigh at the gods and stare out the window and retry. And that's, you know, the other good thing about 52 and Celeste is that they are both really, really fast restarts. Which is one of the things I was talking about thinking over the weekend about popping up a

0: little thing at the end of the game, which just says, you know, here's how you've done. But I really want to not include that. You want the restart button to just be there and to be not even, you know, not even the quarter of a second delay that would take to pop up a thing that goes, da-da-da-da, you've done this, you've got this experience, you've done that. No, instead, it's just got to be there. Solid, you hit restart, hit restart. Yeah, it's super fun. Anyway, that's the Vanity Projects update. It's time for the letters. Right, how have we done for letters over the last few weeks, Simon?
1: One came in this morning, certainly, from Tony Gallen. It says, hello, team. My kids told me one of our PS5 controllers had bad stick drift that made it unusable. Rather than shell out 60 quid, 60 quid, he wrote in Xbox branding, for a new one, I thought it'd be handy and use an online guide to dismantle, fix, and reassemble it myself. Long story short, I had to buy a new one after all. What painfully overexpensive stuff have you knackered with your own hubristic attempts at DIY? Oh, I ruined a Game Boy Advance once by, you know, someone who's never wielded a soldering iron. I'm just going to put my own front light in it. This is before it was lit. So I'm just going to do that. And I think the first attempt was all right, but there was like a little bit of dust behind it. And so I was like, oh, do you know what? This is really bothering me, this little bit of dust. I'm not sure I'm going to be able to use that with the little bit of dust. I'm going to unpick it again and put it back on. Of course, I unpicked it, broke it all, and it's certainly not usable with that little bit of dust or anything underneath it because it stopped functioning. 7 out of 10. I'm not very good with these sorts of things. I remember, anything that requires sort of manual dexterity like that, I'm just appalling at. So well done for trying, Tony. I'm sorry it didn't work out.
0: I've definitely talked about this on the show before, but I tried to fix an Android phone which had a small screen blemish, and I carefully took it apart bit by bit following YouTube instructions, then swept as I was moving a piece, swept with my sleeve the volume control into the bin somehow. Spent a while trying to find the volume control, couldn't, and I thought, look, I'll deal with that in a second. And then 5 minutes later, tore directly through a cable and then swept everything else into the bin instead, deliberately this time. Thought, I'm not doing that again. Back in the PlayStation, original PlayStation era, my flatmate at the time tried to solder a mod chip onto his PlayStation and used too strong a soldering iron, brought it close to the tracks and just melted all of the tracks on the PlayStation. Again, throughout the PlayStation, bought a new one the next day, took it to a man to have it properly modded.
1: Quite right. Tim Morode, hello team. I'm currently playing Hollow Knight, having wanted to do so for years but never getting around to it until now. It's great and probably would score 8 out of 10, but it's a little dark on the TV screen, so it loses a point for that. Actually, I have a list of games that I want to play but haven't started, which I studiously ignore every time I'm deciding which game is up next. Are there any games which you would love to play but you know you never will?
0: Did we not answer this before?
1: No, I looked at the date. You flew to Japan. You answered it on the Discord as an exclusive.
0: Did I? Okay, because I knew I'd sort of mentally process this. The answer is those Crusader Kings type games, historical epics where small decisions you make, political decisions, military decisions, affect the course of history. And I have tried. I've downloaded them. I've played the first 5 minutes and then always gone, this isn't for me. EVE Online's another one as well, which I think, you know, I would love to play, but also I think I'm just much better. It's much better just reading about.
1: Yeah, I think I would like to play Death Stranding, which I own and can play. And I really like the idea of it. I got as far as the first boss when I played it many years ago, but then it just got really boring. And then somebody told me that you need to play 100 hours for it to get good. And I thought, I'm never going to play that then, am I?
0: Mm.
1: Sorry, Codge.
0: Persona is another one.
1: Yeah.
0: Who were we chatting to?
1: Joao, wasn't he?
0: That people say, oh yeah, it gets really good 12 hours in. I played it for about 6 hours, and I don't think I made a single, you know, video gaming choice. You were just paging through dialogue, occasionally, you know, going to bed, waking up the next day, paging through more dialogue. Oh, but it gets really good after 12 hours. And when you're 60 hours in, it's phenomenal. Who has the time?
1: No one.
0: That's the one life left us. Left. That's the one life left. Oh, you got another one?
1: No.
0: Okay. That is the one life left letter section. We don't have a show next week, which means you've got 2 weeks to get in some brilliant letters. You can do so by emailing
1: team@onelifeleft.com.
0: We are One Life Left. We're a video game radio show. We are back from Japan. We're a bit sad about it. As Simon says, we are making plans to go there in the future. We've talked about it a bit already, but we've got a lot more to say. Although we didn't make it to an arcade this year, did we, Simon? At least together.
1: No. Did you take a solo trip? Did you?
0: I did, briefly. I was with Joao, my ex-editor at Edge. Back in the days, they put me in the corner opposite secret location to spy, something that I've only just realised. I was with Joao, and he took me to a chocolate shop. Place where a man shouts at you and then throws loads of chocolate in a bag. And that was opposite an arcade. So as we waited for that to open, we both popped into this small Taito arcade. There wasn't much in there, really. It was mostly gacha machines and claw machines.
1: Yeah. The arcades I walked past were mainly those. I did enjoy the gachas, though.
0: Yeah, we went, again, Joao took us to a place with 1,500, he claimed, gachas. And I can believe that. In the Taito arcade, there were a couple of cabinets. There was the Mario Kart cab, which I seem to see in all arcades these days. There was even one in Lytham Pier, and there was a Taiko no Tsujin arcade machine there, and some VR thing as well, which I didn't poke my head inside. But apart from that, like you said, gachas. We went to this dedicated gacha place. Both spent money. What did you get?
1: Well, I was just retrieving them. I went on the Metal Gear Solid gachas, and out of the 6 available figures, I got 4.
0: That's pretty good.
1: I got 2 Metal Gears.
0: Nice.
1: Fearsome things, yep. Aren't they?
0: Yeah, yeah.
1: And then I got little tiny Solid Snake. Look at him.
0: Adorable. I believe you would describe that as a chibi Solid Snake.
1: It's a chibi. And then look at him there. He's hiding in a box.
0: It's the box. That's the one you want. A cardboard box.
1: That's the
0: box
1: one I
0: was.
1: Very pleased with those.
0: In the same,
1: what did you get?
0: In the same gacha place, I sought out musical things. So I found I found this thing, which is a destruct button, self-destruct button. It looks, in gaming reference points, like the self-destruct you got on the techie controller for Steel Battalion.
1: Yes, does it work?
0: And so it's like a warning button. It's got danger, and it's got a little plastic shield which you can pop up.
1: Don't pop it up, Steve.
0: It's all right. I'm going to press it.
1: Oh,
0: you hear
1: cool.
0: that?
1: Yeah, I can.
0: It's ticking. And it lights up at the same time. So that's cool. And that I also bought this thing.
1: Okay, it's a box with a button in it.
0: Now, on the gacha cabinet, this was described, or it seemed to be described as a speaker. So it's made to look like, I don't know. Well, it certainly looked like, when I bought it, like it was going to look like a nice amp or a nice speaker. I think that's what it was, not speakers, amps, like guitar amps. So I was very curious what this was going to be. And like Simon says, it's essentially a cuboid. It's got a beige colour on the front and then an orange button. What do you think? What noise do you think this is going to make when I press it? I was expecting something like that, maybe a drum beat or something like that. But instead, this is what happens.
1: Ooh.
0: That's probably enough, isn't it?
1: Mm-hmm.
0: useful. Now,
1: very useful indeed.
0: The thing that I omitted to note about the shape is it's also a key ring. So can you?
1: Well,
0: it'll attach to your bag or something.
1: To your bag. It's a bag decoration, isn't it?
0: Okay. Under what circumstances do you want to press that? Will you ever need to press that?
1: If you've got your bag on your back and we're walking together, I'm just going to reach my arm around you and you think, oh, he's coming in for a tender cuddle. Mm-hmm. And he's not. He's going to bing, bong, bing, bong you. That's what I'm going to be doing. Yeah.
0: It's pretty funny to do it there, but then you know it's going to last. Maybe it's over now. I wonder what happens if I press it in the middle of pressing it. I'm not going to do that.
1: I'm going to do it in the cinema.
0: Yeah, exactly. And that's the fear, right? You have it and you're just somewhere. We can all imagine the least appropriate places for that to go off, and it certainly would. Anyway, that lives on my desk now.
1: Why don't you put it in the least appropriate place then?
0: Of course I'm going to. Absolutely, because life is nothing without that jeopardy. Also, the gacha that Joao bought us on our final night.
1: Yes, lovely.
0: Cats and coffee cups. So it's like a splash of coffee that is coming out of a coffee cup, forming the shape of a cat. So I have that on my desk. What else did we do over there, gaming related?
1: I've got my Nintendo gachas.
0: Of course.
1: So the Nintendo store.
0: We went to Shibuya to the Nintendo store, and outside the Nintendo store, so it wasn't gated by the ticketing that is required to get into the Nintendo store, were some gachas, and they were selling something really unusual.
1: Yeah, just bits of old Nintendo controllers, but recently manufactured bits of them. Yeah. So it's not like they've sort of chopped old ones up. They've made new versions of old things. And so I've got a D-pad and an A and B button from two different NES controllers. And I also got a bit from a GameCube controller, which I liked very much. I'm really pleased with those, and I do have one of them on my bag because I'm a 54-year-old. But it does make me a bit sad thinking about that, because the gachas are opposite the tills, and I just spent, you know, I bought loads of things I neither wanted nor needed. Mm-hmm. I said to you at the time, with the Virtual Boy, the bloke went, do you want me to tell you how much it costs? And
0: yeah.
1: I just said, it doesn't matter.
0: Absolutely doesn't matter.
1: And so I was paying for everything, and they sort of go through all of their diligence, and they pull everything out of your bag and they put it on, and you sort of go, okay, well, here's this. Fine, yeah, good stuff. And then the guy, so he said two things to me which annoyed me. So the first was I said, can I get some change for the gachas? And he said, no, there's a change machine, buy it. And I held up like a 5,000 yen note. Mm. Yeah, I'm not showing off. and he's like, yeah, you get the changes over there. And so off you go. But then the actual change machine only took 1,000 yen notes. Mm. And so I had to then go and split that up from somebody. He didn't mention that. The other thing that really annoyed me was that, I forget why. Oh, that's right. You had to check in on the Nintendo app and you got a free random sticker. Mm. And so I'd settled up, I'd spent the same as you, probably about 200 quid. And he said, oh, great. You get a, I said, can I show him my thing? I said, can I get a free sticker? And he said, I'm thinking I'm a 54-year-old man, free sticker. And then he says, okay, cool. And he opens a drawer out and he pulled out a sticker. He pulled it out of a pile of stickers. And he gave me a Donkey Kong Bonanza sticker. And I'm looking at it, oh, God, I don't like that game. I don't know why everybody says it's great. In fact, it annoys me. It annoys me that my free sticker is Donkey Kong Bonanza. So I said to the man, I said, look, I just like I have another sticker, can I? And he just said, no, they're random. And I'm like, but they're not, are they? You just took one out of a drawer. They're not random. Anyway, so that was that. But I did, you know, my joy was restored by getting these from the gacha.
0: I randomly got, I think, Mario Kart.
1: It's better
0: World.
1: Than Donkey. I mean, literally anything's, and nothing is better than Donkey Kong Bonanza. The free gift that we got from the Sonic store when we bought t-shirts that we bought, didn't want or need.
0: We bought Sega Store Tokyo t-shirts to commemorate the time we went to the Sega Store in Tokyo and bought Sega Store Tokyo t-shirts.
1: But they gave us a Sonic disc, didn't they?
0: They did.
1: Which I have in front of me. Now, did you know, so I don't know, so... ECC Paris it says. They were only available for 3 days.
0: Oh, really? Is yours the same as mine? Hold on. Mine's over there. Wait.
1: I think mine's better than yours, actually. They said...
0: I've got it.
1: As they handed it to me, they said there was this guy in here earlier, really annoyed us, so we gave him a rubbish one. We'll give you a better one. Oh, it is the same. Steve couldn't hear me when I was saying those things, so don't tell him.
0: Yeah, so Easter Seppery, La Maison Tokyo, 2nd of the 5th to the 5th of the 5th, 2026. Yeah. What'd you do with it?
1: I admire it.
0: Oh, it's a sticker. Oh, no, maybe it's not. I don't know. Mm. Well, obviously, I'm not going to unbox it.
1: Of course we're not. No, we're going to flog it. If you want to see lose what it looks all like, its value. It's available on eBay.
0: A bit like the free gift that Nintendo gave us for buying a Virtual Boy that we didn't want or need.
1: Oh, yeah, a little poster.
0: A poster.
1: Yeah, I was going to put that up. No, I haven't opened that. I think it's gone straight in the bin.
0: So what else did we do? Well, we bought lots of games, which we'll talk about in the review section, which I guess we should start very, very soon.
1: We should
0: Anything
1: crack
0: else?
1: On, really, yeah. Yeah, no, that's it. On.
0: All right, that's it. It is time for the One Life Left reviews. All right, Simon, we went to Tokyo, we bought loads of games. I've said that I bought Mario Tennis Fever already, a game that my daughter had specifically requested. We've played that a bit already. It's nice. It's Nintendo do tennis. Interestingly, she's beaten me at it twice. The first time, I let her have a few points to make it interesting. The second time, I absolutely didn't. She just beat me at it. And that's the first time she's beaten me at a video game properly.
1: So, excellent.
0: 7 out of 10, you know, it's nice. It's to be honest, it's no real... So it doesn't seem that different to the previous one. It's got a nice story. Oh, it's got an RPG story mode in there. And you play the games and you feel like this isn't very Nintendo-ish. It's all a bit slightly ropey, not quite as polished as you want it to be. But the actual tennis game is good. And fun and balanced and 7 out of 10.
1: Well, while we're in the land of video games, and I bought a number of games that I did want, actually. I bought Tamagotchi Life. I bought Back to the Dawn, the prison RPG, which I started playing. It's loads of reading and it's 7 out of 10. While I was away, I bought South of Midnight on Switch, a game I've had my eyes on from Compulsion Games, the guys that did We Happy Few. Downloaded that using hotel Wi-Fi, thanks very much. Played it on the flight on the way back. It's one of the most annoying games I've ever played because it's clearly brilliant. Like it's clearly it's clearly brilliantly made, right? It looks incredible. The style is fantastic. What I really appreciated from it, it's got loads of options, right? If you don't want to do certain stuff, you can turn it off. You know, you can make the combat easy. You don't even have to take part in the combat at all. It will say to you, you know, because there are some bits which are a bit fighty, and I'm like, well, don't like those. But like in the opening intro, I got stuck in the scenery because the way that it was sort of guiding you wasn't quite right, and it let me get into an area I couldn't get out of. I had to quit the game. This is in the opening section. I'm like, come on, guys! And there are loads and loads of it's a 3D action adventure, and the way that you traverse, yes, you pick up the double jump, and there you got the air jump, and all this sort of stuff. But it starts populating the world with these really annoying ways, like, oh, there's a mushroom you can't see, suddenly explodes. Oh, there's some health coming off, and then these thorns that suddenly ba-dum, ba-dum, and like take some energy off you, and getting from A to B is really was bad to start with. Gets worse as you play it, and I just reached the point where I couldn't work out whether I was cheesing my way through a location, whether I was supposed to go that way or not. I played it for about 5 or 6 hours and then just thought, it's only getting worse. It's such a shame. Like, the music is incredible. Like, all the big bad characters in it have their own song. And it's, you know, it's all sort of deep South lore and supernatural stuff. It looks incredible. It's a game I paid, paid good money for. It's 25% off, which is why I bought it then. And I just thought, you know what? I've got other better things to play. 7 out of 10. Really annoying.
0: I bought Tomodachi Life as well. Alice has been playing that and really, really enjoying it. It's just a doll's house, right? It's the narrative, air quotes, bits of Animal Crossing, the cute, engaging, watching little characters talk to each other bits of Animal Crossing, but with Miis instead. And it's been really nice watching Alice play it and invent her own characters, put them in the world, and watch them interact with her and that kind of thing. Really pleasant experience. I don't know how long I'll play. I'll be engaged with it, but I think she's in it for the long haul. 7 out of 10. And Game Builder's Garage as well. Oh, a game that you've been playing. I bought because I saw it in a secondhand shop in Tokyo. It came in a nice yellow box with loads of flashcards that I can't use because they're in Japanese. But she's been working her way through that as well. It's a game building game, exactly pitched at her level. And she's getting that real thrill of like, she understands how a game is now created. It's really Nintendo-ish. And I'm surprised I haven't heard more about it, honestly, because I'm just really impressed with it.
1: There are a couple of unofficial collections of decent games that you can download. I think we found, I don't know, maybe my daughter wasn't in the right frame of mind. She found the actual tutorial of it quite long. I mean, obviously it needs to be long and it needs to be detailed because it's teaching quite some complicated theories. But we haven't spent as much time with it as I would have liked. Maybe we'll return.
0: And more games as well, but we'll have to talk about those in 2 weeks' time because we are running out of time right now.
1: We are. Good. Right. Nice to see Steve.
0: Nice to see you as well. I wish I was
1: Thanks
0: seeing you in Japan.
1: Yes.
0: This is a good alternative. Thank you all for listening. We'll speak to you in a while. We've been One Life Left. Until next week.
1: Bye. The week
0: Until
1: after.
0: Two
1: Goodbye.
0: Weeks. Goodbye. Goodbye. Goodbye. Goodbye.

Hello, and welcome to For the Lost. For the Lost is a weekly exploration of the curious, dark, and the surreal. It's a space where sound and story slip beneath the surface of the everyday. Through a curated blend of radio plays, poetry, experimental soundscapes, live performances and discussions, myself, musician and curator Dee Sada, journeys into the intriguing corners of culture and the imagination,

Welcome to For the Loss. That was the track Get Still by Alan Sparhawk. We're really delighted to have in the studio live with us from London the band Night Movies. They are Chris, Frank, Rufus and Fred, and they'll be playing a set for us followed by an interview. So welcome, Night Movies.

It's not the red of the dying sun, the morning sheet's surprising stain. It's not the red of which we bleed. It's not that red. It's not that red. It's not.

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this would be your color. I wish this would be your color. I wish this would be your color. Your color. I wish it is as black as Malevich Square, the cold furnace in which we stare. A high pitch on the future scale. It is a starless winter night's tale. It suits you well. It is that black. It is that black. It is that black. It is that black. I wish this would be your.

0: That was the track Sabrina by Nora Barton. And before that, you heard Long Pond Lily by Hayden Pedigo. And before that, you heard three tracks from the amazing band Night Movies, who join us live from the Resonant Studios. Hi, guys.
1: Hello.
0: Hello. Well, thank you for those three tracks. So we heard Apollo, Hardware and Adagio for Slugs. And that's come from your new EP, Transportation to Redux, which came out at the beginning of this month. So I'm just going to go around, say hello to everybody. So we've got Fred here. Hi, Fred.
2: Hello.
0: We've got Rufus, who's currently micless.
3: Hi, how's it going?
0: Hi. We've got Chris.
4: Hey, how's it going?
0: And finally, but not least, we've got Frank.
5: Hi there, how you doing?
0: Hey, Frank, you've got great radio voice there.
5: Oh, thanks.
0: But thank you all for joining. Fred, I'm going to start with you.
2: Yeah.
0: I think Night Movie started off as sort of your genesis, your sort of brainchild. So tell me a bit about how the band started and how you got these lovely guys to come and come play with you.
2: Well, it was just a studio project to begin with, but... I think it was 2024. I did a piece of music that was just all one piece on a timeline, and I wanted to get some guitars involved. And I can play guitar; that's fine, that's cool. But I thought I might as well get my mates involved because they're really good players. Plus, like, you know, you work with other people and they can bring something else to the table, really. So we did this Transportation 2, and it didn't have any live drums. It had a drum machine, and then when we needed to play a gig live, Rufus refused to play with a drum machine, so I called up my buddy Chris, and then and then basically it was a band. And then I think we played a few shows last year, and then we kind of decided to record really soon after like playing the first show. So the EP that we did was all live in a studio. And it was just like one session, one day. It kind of came out how it did.
0: Brilliant. And when did Frank get involved then? Was that the same time that Rufus joined? So were you a three-piece first?
2: Yeah, I guess we were a three-piece, but Chris joined about... Chris has been in the band for like years anyway, because we did some songs like 10 years ago or something. So it's kind of like... a studio project that kind of turned into a band eventually.
0: Cool.
2: And
0: hearing that, especially live, I'm very privileged to be in this very intimate space hearing you do that live, which is really beautiful. I mean, I could hear elements of Vangelis, I could hear, you know, a lot of amazing soundtracky stuff. It's very much to me, there's obviously a lot of different influences there, but I can really imagine that on a great soundtrack. So is film and visuals, does that play a part in your work as well? Or at the moment, is it mostly a sort of audio project?
2: I'm not sure, really. I mean, it's a... Yeah, we love film, so it's kind of a part of the name as well, I guess. I actually work in film every now and then, so... It's not traditional songwriting as such, so... I guess it's much more imaginative kind of music, so... there's always a visual side to it. That's always kind of in there, in the influence, or like informs it in a way.
6: You have an art background, don't you? So you kind of...
2: Yeah, sure, yeah.
6: Yeah, so you know.
2: Yeah.
6: Bring that to it.
2: Yeah. You know, I don't really like the band name anymore, but it was something that was a kind of visual name for a kind of like dreamlike style of music, you know, dream pop. Shoegaze, all that kind of stuff. So it made sense at the time.
0: Brilliant. And then, you know, Chris, coming over to you, if you were to choose a film or a type of genre film that you could do a soundtrack to, what would it be as Night Movies?
6: Well, I'd like to redo the whole Twin Peaks soundtrack because the recent stuff that Fred's pumping out is very Twin Peaks, and he's never actually watched it before.
0: Oh, wow.
2: No.
0: Okay.
6: Which I'm really surprised at because he knows his film.
2: Yeah. Yeah, well, actually, the first song I ever put out as Night Movies was based on the theme tune to Twin Peaks, but that's only because it has a bass 6 in the theme tune. It wasn't like a rip-off or anything, but so it's kind of always been in there, the David Lynch kind of...
0: The Lynch vibes,
2: yeah,
0: ancient vibes, yeah. They're cool vibes if you're ever going to sort of, emulate or sort of be inspired by something. And Rufus, in terms of your guitar playing and being involved in Night Movies, you know, talk a bit about your influences and what you feel you sort of, the sound-wise, you bring into the band.
3: Yeah, I think I'm bringing like some twanginess and some, because I'm a singer.
0: And we don't mean
3: as well.
0: The band The Twang, we just mean us in terms of sound, yeah.
3: And like just a bit more, because I'm a singer as well, I like writing melodies, so a lot of melodies I think I bring that to the table.
0: And is that quite unusual, sort of being a singer but being in a band where there's no singer? How do you sort of, you know, deal with that?
3: I quite like it. As Fred was joking yesterday, I was playing like Hank Marvin or something, so I was really into just bringing that kind of old school kind of maybe a bit of a country kind of vibe to it. I don't know, and maybe that Twin Peaks thing as well. I don't know, yeah, Americana kind of. That's how I'm picturing my parts.
0: Amazing. And Frank, over to you as the other guitarist. Tell us a bit. I think I met you actually at the Smashing Pumpkins gig at the O2. Were you there?
4: Oh, right.
0: Or I just made that up?
4: Yeah, no, definitely.
0: Yes, I think that's where I remember you from. So obviously some like hard, heavy

0: Lloyd onwards, like all over the place, from Youngblood, who I absolutely adore, to whatever's going. I'm looking forward to the new Quicksand record at the moment.
1: And Smashing Pumpkins' new album, how do you rate it?
0: I enjoyed it, actually. I mean, it's not up there with the greats, but...
1: But it's all right, yeah.
0: Yeah, he's still putting out.
1: He's still doing that, and they're doing T-Days in London of Melancholy and the Infinite Sadness with an orchestra.
0: I've got a ticket for that.
1: Oh, you have? Mm. Okay, exciting. And, you know, we've spoken a bit about influences and what you're all bringing to Night Movies, but are there any sort of new up-and-coming bands, London or further afield, that you're into? Fred, coming over to you, there, anything you're listening to at the moment?
2: Well, I listen to Hayden Pettigo every day, and that we've just played him earlier. I honestly did listen to him every day. I just put it on. New bands. I mean, we're in a load of bands, and we see. Yeah, there's a lot of stuff all the time. I mean, me and Rufus listen to a lot of metal. So there's a. I mean, it's nothing like music we make, but a band called Portrayal of Guilt, and they're incredible. Actually, I found that really interesting. He sent me it to the other day. It's like noise rock meets... it's actually got Korn influences in it, but it's super experimental as well. So that's a lot of American like heavy stuff, yeah.
1: And how about yourself, Rufus? Obviously, you've got some shared interest with Fred on the metal side, but anything else you've been listening to? Any bands you've seen recently that you wanna...
3: Weirdly, the last few days I've been on a war metal trip. So like Revenge, Conqueror, bands like that, Blasphemy.
1: Amazing.
3: Really like super heavy extreme stuff. I know there's a lot of bands in London that are really inspiring me at the moment. I don't know, like Uncle Junior are absolutely amazing. They're killing it. But just the whole London scene in general, it seems like there's a lot of like rock bands and heavier bands, and that's super inspiring for me personally.
1: No, that's great to hear. And Chris, how about you? I know you've got sort of a busy personal life at the moment, but what's, where do you get some downtime and what do you listen to?
4: I mean, I love metal, but as a father of two, it's getting tamer these days, but I'm currently addicted to Aldous Harding. I just love her weirdness, and I'm gonna go and see her at the Barbican soon.
1: Oh, nice.
4: Yeah, looking forward to that.
1: And sort of drumming wise as well, who are your influences? And
4: oh, everything. I think again, rock and metal as a kid, and then sort of got into soul music, got into house music, so it's pretty broad.
1: Amazing. Yeah. Brilliant. Okay, we're going to hear another track and we will come back for a further chat with Night Movies.

0: That was Nick Cave and the Bad Seeds with O Children. And as mentioned before, we've got Night Movies in the studio with us. Hi, everyone. So we've heard a bit about the bands that you're into, sort of older influences, new bands, etc. And I know you've all had many different projects. So Fred, I know you first and foremost from Kurtz, that you're in with Ralph. You're now in Inner City Holdings. We were in a project together, Everywhere's Haunted. So lots going on there. So in terms of your projects, you know, what's happening with the other ones? Are you still doing stuff with Inner City Holdings?
1: Doing Inner City Holdings, yeah, I think we might play a show at the end of July. We're just kind of like getting an EP together and sorting out the live show. Getting a good half an hour worth of music together out of the 2 hours that I've got on my laptop kind of thing. Yeah. So it's just one of those things that you just keep chipping away at it, and then it kind of reveals itself, and then, you know, maybe you play a show and then you just kind of keep working from there. So yeah.
0: And sound-wise, it's quite a different project, I would say, to this, isn't it? It's a bit more sort of electronic, synth, sort of gothy. I mean, how would you describe it?
1: Yeah, well, at one stage, the songs that I was doing for my other project were Night Movie songs. But when we kind of started to do it as a band, I you know, all this kind of heavier, more industrial stuff, you know, I guess more electronic stuff kind of stays on the computer, whereas today we were doing quite electronic kind of set, but actually when we play live, I don't want a computer in front of me. I just want to play my instrument. Maybe Chris can kind of deal with the samples, that kind of thing. So it's more of a kind of like, yeah, full band kind of operation.
0: Brilliant. Know? Awesome. And Rufus, do you solo stuff, am I right? Tell us a bit about your projects.
2: Yeah, that's right. I put out my third album in November. And I've got a really nice band now with Andy Thompson and Bob Kessels. As a three-piece, we go out and gig a lot. And we have a booking agent in Czech Republic.
0: Oh, nice.
2: Which has given us a big boost. So we go out there and do tours like 4 times a year.
0: Oh, wow.
2: And now the shows that we're playing in London are better attended and more people are listening. So it's nice to finally put some attention on it and see that more people are listening now.
0: Brilliant.
2: So.
0: And in terms of your music style for that band, you know, how would you describe it? You mentioned sort of country and twang that you're bringing to Night Movies. Is it similar? Or
2: I'd say it's what naturally comes out for me, which is pretty much like alternative rock, psychedelic rock, that kind of thing. And I think the psychedelic tag means a lot of stuff can get thrown in there. But, you know, traditional kind of three-piece kind of vibes. But, yeah, I mean, I grew up on, like, grungy kind of stuff. So nice. I think it just comes out natural now.
0: Brilliant. Well, we'll look forward to hearing. And what's the band called?
2: It's just my name.
0: Okay.
2: Just because I released music like that already and it was complicated to change it.
0: And Czech Republic, what's that like in terms of a place for touring and, you know, what have you enjoyed out there?
2: It's amazing. Yeah, I just love it. Right in the centre of Europe and they love rock music. So they're very, the reception is amazing. Loads of people show up, all ages and yeah, cool band. So it's nice. I'm super chuffed that we get to do that.
0: That's super cool, yeah. Brilliant. And Chris, I know you're sort of getting back into drumming and, you know, playing for Night Movies. Do you have plans to sort of expand and join other bands or start something yourself?
3: I'm in an experimental duo with my wife called Rearing Children. It's going all right at the minute. Bit tiring, but... No, Fred's kind of got me, pulled me back into drumming, and I appreciate that, and we'll see where it goes, but definitely at the moment there's not a lot of time, but we'll see.
0: Brilliant.
3: Thank you, Fred.
1: Yeah.
0: Thanks, Fred. You bring lots of people together.
1: You need to get back on the kit. Yeah.
0: Yeah. I'm after seeing you play the cymbals so well, I can't wait to see you play a full kit. You
3: please,
0: know, you
3: please come down. Yeah.
0: You teased us today. and Frank, over to you. I know you're in a lot of projects as well, so any you want to talk about and share today?
4: There's a project called 115. We've just finished an album, and that's I think there's a single coming out in a couple of weeks.
0: What kind of vibe is it? Sort of what sort of music?
4: It's a project called White Devil Disco, so it's rebranded Joseph Pancucci's project, and I'd say it's quite a departure, but you'll have to put it in a box when you hear it, I guess.
0: And are you playing guitar in that project?
4: Yeah. Fair bit of guitar in that.
0: Awesome.
4: And getting involved with production with a few bits and bobs here and there. And I play guitar for a living. So I've just come back from Cyprus 6 weeks, just gigging most nights. Like.
0: Right. And were you sort of touring with the band or were you doing your own stuff over there?
4: Over there, it was a duo thing. We were just out in Napa having a great time and playing, really.
0: Sounds awesome, yeah.
4: Yeah. I do a a few gigs a week with different bands like that.
0: Brilliant. And you've spoken about production, and you know, I sort of reading about the band and this EP and the recording and the production of that, it sounded like quite a unique getting into the studio for a day, laying everything down. So do you want to tell us a bit about that, Fred?
1: Yeah, I mean, we played one show. Was it one show or two shows? I mean, we played like three shows last year. It was nothing. But I think the kind of process of doing the band thing, I figured that we weren't going to get in a rehearsal room every week. So it was kind of like, do the show, then let's do a live version of the songs off the album, Transportation 2, which wasn't really a full band kind of album. It was more just me and Rufus and Frank guested on two songs. So I thought it would kind of, the process would speed up if we could just get in the studio and get something recorded as like a full band. So yeah, and I think it worked pretty well. It's interesting listening back to it. We did it a year ago. It's very minimal. It's the album that we're making at the moment is quite different. It's like 3 minute, 4 minute songs. But yeah, the redoing songs that you already have that are minimal guitar ambient kind of songs, redoing them as a full band is quite difficult, really, because it's music that's kind of, you're taking it out of the computer and then you're kind of giving it to everyone and they're doing their parts, and so yeah, it's quite a tough listen, I think, but I'm glad we did it.
0: Brilliant. And with the album, is it a similar approach? Are you working in the same studio with the same engineer, Frank? You know, what's the process for the album?
4: For the new one.
1: The new one, yeah.
4: Yeah, we're using Al.
1: Well, we're using Al. Yeah, I mean, my friend Al, he's a great engineer. We did some drums the other day. Basically, like, I can't really record full band stuff, but I can do guitars. So a lot of it is me doing guitars and stuff with these guys separately, and then kind of eventually getting into a bigger studio and bringing it all together with the drums. So like, just fitting all the pieces together, really. But I think eventually we'll do something like as a full unit in one. Yeah.
4: Fred's very mobile, so he travels around and works with each one of us.
1: And
4: we kind of put it together like that.
1: Yeah.
3: Fred's got a USB port on the back of his head.
1: Yeah.
0: No, I heard rumours, now they've been confirmed.
1: Yeah, I've turned it into a computer. I mean, I really don't want to be in front of a computer a lot of the time, but it seems like nowadays, you know, once you know a bit about production, you just kind of keep going down that route. So we make a lot of music. Usually it's something that starts off with me, and I try to not play any guitar. I try to just play the bass instruments, like a bass six, bass synth. I'll do some stuff with samples, and then I'll take it to these guys, and they'll do the guitars. And then after that, the song completely changes, and then I go away. It goes in a completely different direction. We'll get in the studio with Chris, do a load of drum samples, and then before you know it, like, this thing that you had in your head has completely changed, which is, it's really fun. It's, you know, I have no idea what the end outcome is going to be. You just kind of keep going through the process, and then it starts revealing itself, kind of thing.
0: And is that an intentional approach going forward? You know, this setup, these musicians coming together, no vocals, for example, you know, is that something that you're going to sort of stick to as your Night Movies formula?
1: We might put some vocals on the album, actually, and there's probably going to be some spoken word on it. I think there needs to be some sort of, a bit of a human voice on the next record, yeah. But there's no rules, really.
3: There's rumours of a saxophone, isn't there?
1: There's rumours of a saxophone. Yeah. I'm still trying to get that down.
4: possibly a flute.
1: Yeah, no. Possibly a flute. Okay, possibly
0: so
1: a violin.
0: Potentially a whole orchestra might be emerging and vocals.
1: Yeah, maybe. Yeah, we don't know yet. But I mean, it's about 50% done, and we've done a lot of the guitars. Frank's got most of his guitars to do now. So yeah, we just keep going with it, really.
0: Brilliant. And do we have a date for the release of the album? I know you're working on it at the moment, sort of a rough idea.
1: I want to finish it before the end of the summer, and then usually it'll probably be like early next year.
0: Okay, brilliant. And are you tying or looking at any gigs around that time as well? Where can our listeners find you live?
1: We might do. I mean, the thing is the last record, our set's 25 minutes long. so we need about 10 more minutes. So the idea was that we were making more music, and I was trying to make an album quite quickly so that we could then start playing like more shows. So yeah, we'll see. But to be honest, I just really like hanging out with the guys and making tunes. So I think once we've got enough music there to choose from, and I'm not in this mode of like making music at home and doing all this stuff, it'll be more of a thing where we're getting together more regularly and like playing shows, because it's a lot of stress nowadays, you know what I mean?
0: Oh, it kind is, of
1: finding the time. And these guys, Rufus and Frank, are playing shows all the time and in a bunch of other bands, so it's kind of like I'm just happy to, whenever we get together, just to do the thing, you know.
0: Yeah, no, it sounds nice, and it sounds like a great way for you guys to keep your friendship going as well, with so many different 100%. Things and projects and family and other things going on. So sounds like that's at the heart of it as well. Good old mates getting together.
1: Yeah, yeah.
0: And, you know, if you could put on a night and you sort of round up a few other bands to play, who would you sort of pick to play with you?
1: Well, as in mates bands or like big
0: could
1: bands?
0: Could be anyone. If you had to put it together, your sort of dream lineup.
3: Fantasy lineup.
1: Well, like,
4: Auto Lux.
0: Oh, yeah. Oh, I love Auto Lux. Carla was a great drummer. She was a fantastic drummer and singer. Yeah, love her.
1: Mm-hmm. I'd get Brian Eno down, and he can be the DJ in between bands.
4: We did have a support slot with the Young Gods.
1: We did.
4: And we were only told that the day before, and they're one of my favourite bands.
1: Yeah.
0: Oh, nice. Did you do it? Did you do that?
1: No, we were meant to support them at the Garage, and they'd sold about 300 tickets or something. And then the promoter was like, "Where's that band Night Movies?" And we were like, "You never told us."
0: Oh my gosh. That's the number one rule of being a promoter is, you know, tell the bands that you're booking.
1: Honestly, because it would have been really good for us. But I mean, you know, hopefully they'll come round again and we can get something like that. But it'll be I guess something that works for us, yeah, so it'll be one of those old kind of industrial kind of experimental bands probably.
0: Brilliant. We're going to go to another track before we end the show, and we will come back for some final words with the guys.

0: That was the Pillar Queens with Handsome Wife, and we've got a last couple of minutes with the amazing Night Movies, who are in the studio with us. Hi guys again.
1: Hey.
0: Thank you so much for your amazing session and obviously the chat, which has been really good. I know that we were going to come around and get everyone's social media handles so we can point our listeners in the direction of where to find you. So Fred, did you want to share those?
2: Yeah, just Instagram, Night Movies Music, that's it. I think just it's quite hard to search up the band name actually, because you know you just come up with like some like romantic film or something if you just like,
0: or a blue Google movie it. Perhaps.
2: Oh yeah, yeah. No, so yeah, I mean Night Movies Music on Instagram, yeah, that's it.
0: Okay.
3: Skin flicks.
0: Yeah. Bit of skin and flicks going on. Frank, did you want to share any of you? Are you on social media? Do you sort of partake in that activity?
3: I'm there as Frank_Horrorgram, as an Instagram, Horrorgram.
0: Brilliant.
3: Yeah.
0: Chris and Rufus?
4: Rufus Miller Music and everything.
5: Yeah. You won't find me anywhere.
0: Oh, you're one of those, one of those who keep in the dark. I love that.
3: Band.
0: Brilliant. Well, Night Movies, it's been amazing having you live with us today. We hope you can come back and join us when you have your album ready. So we're going to forward to having you back in the studio then. Thank you again for your three tracks, Apollo, Hardware and Adagio for Slugs. We really looked forward to hearing that, and great to have you in with us, and we hope to catch you soon. So thanks again.
4: So much.
0: Thank you.
3: Thank you.
0: Bye.

0: 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I'm Dan Silvett, and now is about time for A is for Aardvark. 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I'm Dan Silvett, and now is about time for A is for Aardvark.
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And a bunch, you can transpose it, you can stretch it. It's shift, format shift, and a bunch of other things. 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And a bunch, you can transpose it, you can stretch it. It's shift, format shift, and a bunch of other things. And now if you play it,

There was no sign of British reserves. There was no sign of British reserves. There was no sign of British reserves. There was no sign of British reserves. There was no sign of British reserves. There was no sign of British reserves. There was no sign of British reserves.

was about Mexico and these great places and like the culture and stuff. And I wanted to feel it so badly, but I couldn't. And it made me really upset. I remember I would cry. There was a song that was about Mexico and these great places and like the culture and stuff. And I wanted to feel it so badly, but I couldn't. And it made me really upset. I remember I would cry. There was a song that was about Mexico and these great places and like the culture and stuff. And I wanted to feel it so badly, but I couldn't. And it made me really upset. I remember I would cry. There was a song that was about Mexico and these great places.

1964, the management and staff of this theater wish every one of you a very, very happy Christmas. With health and good fortune in the year 1964, the management and staff of this theater wish every one of you a very, very happy Christmas. With health and good fortune in the year 1964, the management and staff of this theater wish every one of you a very, very happy Christmas. With health and good fortune in the year 1964, the management and staff of this theater

memory can be fallible. It is as well to remember that memory can be fallible. It is as well to remember that memory can be fallible. It is as well to remember that memory can be fallible. It is as well to remember that memory can be fallible. It is as well to remember that memory can be fallible. It is as well to remember that memory can be fallible. It is as well to remember that memory can be fallible.

Waveband News Reports, brought to you here on the Sub-Ether Waveband, broadcasting around the galaxy around the clock. And we'll be saying a big hello to all intelligent life forms everywhere. And to everyone else out there, the secret is to bang the rocks together, guys. And News Reports, brought to you here on the Sub-Ether Waveband.

America's planned war on Britain. As we reveal America's planned war on Britain. As we reveal America's planned war on Britain. As we reveal America's planned war on Britain. As we reveal America's planned war on Britain. As we reveal America's planned war.

dejo

the infinitesimal, and the infinite. But suddenly I knew they were really the two ends of the same concept. The unbelievably small and the unbelievably vast eventually meet, like the closing of a gigantic circle. I looked up, as if somehow I would grasp the heavens, the universe, worlds beyond number, God's silver tapestry spread across the night. And in that moment, I knew the answer to the riddle of the infinite. I had thought in terms of man's own limited dimension. I had presumed upon nature that existence begins and ends is man's conception, not nature's. And I felt my body dwindling, melting, becoming nothing. My fears melted away, and in their place came acceptance. All this vast majesty of creation, it had to mean something. And then I meant something too. Yes, smaller than the smallest, I meant something too.

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And yes, I love it, especially the Wuthering Heights bit. I'm walking round cleaning up the house post-party with it. A is for aardvark, genius, I love it, especially the Wuthering Heights bit. I'm walking round cleaning up the house post-party with it. A is for aardvark, genius, I love it, especially the Wuthering Heights bit. I'm walking round cleaning up the house post-party with it.

television see the found poster. The technique goes back before leaving further step by should in because it heightens the illusion is variegated. Did in collaborate apologizing all microscopic it enabled him to achieve the way that to have some example blah blah blah which just in brief what the beginning Greis und Breyer effect, right? The frottage, having an assist, a collapse, right? So a more a creature that Max Ernst taken in 19th real world that's in Ernst to, if you think of this project, their way of having a Tanguy treated in the immediate hallucinat of oil, mosaic and didactic, call them fins, immediate hallucinate, which sort of is, you can see the collage, lop from Europe, and moved to it in 1930, air passing by in an inert pattern.

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0: Oh, hello.
1: Hello.
0: Oh, there you are. Hello.
1: Hello. How long is this going on for?
0: Hello?
1: Hello.
0: Oh, hello.
1: Hello.
0: Oh, there you are. Hello.
1: Hello. How long is this going on for? How long is this going on for? How long is this going on for? How long is this going on for? How long is this going on for? How long is this going on for? How long is this going on for? How long is this going on for? How long is this going on for?

the dank wafture of decay. As a host of blood-flecked clouds skim the golden sky and melt into the vermilion vastness, there comes, borne on a wind from the infinite womb of chaos, the dank wafture of decay. As a host of blood-flecked clouds skim the golden sky and melt into the vermilion vastness, there comes, borne on a wind from the infinite womb of chaos, the dank wafture of decay.

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1: Good night, children. 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

0: 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It's Monday evening, isn't it? Or it's not. But now it's the Naked Short Club with Dr. Stew.
1: Let a bald and pig say, show you what to do. And this is what he'll tell you. If you got a problem, to know who you are here now, this is what you do. Remember, you are me, I am you, all of us together.

Receive with simplicity all that happens, and welcome to the Naked Short Club, your weekly consultation for free with me, Dr. Stew, here on Resonance, London and the world's number one voice of choice for radio art, the arts, the creative, and the unexpected. 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This week, we'll delve and we'll spin and dive into fintech and other futures, AI, crypto, digital assets, Web3, quantum, cyber, and in the midst of this, the human element, the human interface with and experience of new technologies, plus perhaps the future of work and life itself in an increasingly agentic and unempathetic world, now that, like love, the singularity, mythos, the Third World War, and Ecogeddon, the Fourth Industrial Revolution, the Machine Age, is all around and upon us. 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First, we welcome back Johnny Fry, CEO of Team Blockchain. His weekly Digital Bytes publication, a great favorite of Dr. Stew's, provides trenchant insights into the application of blockchain and technology and digital assets around the world. He has been named deservedly Crypto Influencer of the Year for the over 20 years. He led London Stock Exchange listed Premier Asset Management, and this is how Dr. Stew first met him many moons ago. When the world was young, people were still scandalized by now quotidian things like hedge funds and derivatives. The verities of post-enlightenment rationalism had not yet been defenestrated, and no one had yet poured that crypto Kool-Aid. Good to see Nada Baker again, too. Founder of Babel Consulting, providing financial institutions and asset managers with hands-on and strategic expertise in business development, regulatory compliance, systems development, digital transformation, data and risk management, AI policy and ethics. And we have three first-time guests. Lexa Colin, co-founder and managing partner at Generative Ventures, a venture fund focused on robot money for the machine economy, investing in companies in fintech, Web3, and AI. His career has ranged from Wall Street, Lehman's, Barclays, Deutsche, to being chief economist, CMO, and head of fintech at Consensus, the labs company behind MetaMask and Ethereum. With over 300,000 followers on LinkedIn, Lex is also a widely exhibited digital artist and photographer of no small accomplishment. Then we have Pavan Kaur of RuleSpark, providing L1s, L2s, exchanges, launch pads, and startups with robust compliance, legal review, and guidance in one platform that reduces costs by 90%, working at the intersection of digital assets marketing, tokenization, and capital market strategy with the likes of the Solana Foundation, Outlier Ventures, and Gunnar Cook. Pavan is City Wealth Woman of the Year 2026. Wow. Plus, all the way from Switzerland, Zurich, if Dr. Stew is not mistaken, here is Alexandra Lloyd, head of AML at fintech platform YouHodler. She's also co-chair of the AML working group of the Crypto Valley Association. She also runs a business design and production consultancy guiding leading brands in sustainable fashion. She is also an ambassador for Proof of Talk in Paris, which Dr. Stew will attend. Now, Dr. Nadia Carragoldrine, about whom much more later, usually joins us as an expert guest when we discuss things like life sciences, medtech, healthcare, and related topics. This time, though, she's here for poetry, and as ever, we'll be held together by cycling, sustainable, urban, transportation, and logistics maven, and accomplished broadcaster in his own right, master engineer, Dr. Stew's friend, Chris Dixon, and we'll hear music by Gong and its constellation of quantum spin-offs, cosmic derivatives, and astral fellow travelers. This time, we'll hear from System 7 and Gong themselves. But first, here's Rubber Bus

0: Hooray! You're listening to the Naked Short Club on Resonance FM, and I am Dr. Stew, your host. That was Rubber Bus, featuring Greg McKenna, from their 2025 album. Welcome to Karmic City. Dr. Stew loved their spectacular set just now at Psychfest in Glastonbury. Greg McKenna has, by the way, just released a superb album, Songs from the Underground. We may hear that on the next edition of the Naked Shore Club. Now, with me are experts. Each bears before them a frothing tankard of the sacred libation that we will enjoy, as always, throughout the show. The delicious ale produced by our long-term corporate sponsors, made of Ponzi beer! The brew that declares that if the UK electorate continues to play with fire in the next general election, as it has in the recent locals, then Armageddon out of here. Speaking of which, what with New Zealand already full up with hedge fund managers, Dubai influencers and tech bro oligarchs with their well-stocked survival shelters, we may yet all end up on Mars as Elon Musk's SpaceX slaves. No wonder that IPO is so hot. But meanwhile, it's certainly getting hot in here. So guests, tell me, how are you dressed?
1: We're naked, Dr. Stew.
0: Well, in William Blake's view, art can never exist without naked beauty displayed. And whether crypto or fiat, you're each pert of form and of wallet fat. Now, let's start our conversation. So maybe we can start with AI and the agentic future of work. You know, there's always the question, if it's all agentic, will the human interface even matter? Equally, we can look at what's going on in the background. You know, on the way here in his private jet, Lex suggested to me while I was still in my orbiting space station that, you know, we might talk about some things at a fairly granular level. And I think we might start with those things like Anthropic, small business CFO suite, OpenAI and Plaid, agentic PFM, virtuals, agentic payments and wallets, Fiserv, agentic banking. He even suggested stablecoins, which is a pretty mainstream topic these days, but we may touch on that later. Johnny, for example, is pretty expert in that, I happen to know. And certainly I'd like us to, in due course, touch on what's going on in the whole regulatory space, as well as compliance issues therein. You know, there have been more exploits and thefts recently. This is one of Alexandra's strong suits, and Pavan's pretty good on the whole question about agency and ethics. And, well, there we are. Why don't we start with you, Lex?
2: Would love to get started. So AI is all heady and magical and confusing, but it's now at a place where the robots want our money. And this is the part that I really like, which is that kind of the most boring parts of the financial services infrastructure stack, you know, and just to say it is a pain, are now really attractive for AI companies. You know, so we have something like Anthropic, which is the leading B2B AI company trying to build the CFO suite for small businesses. They've already done it for investment banks. They've already done legal. And now they are trying to do taxes and do accounting and launched a big private equity initiative. And then if you look at somebody like OpenAI, instead of building companion bots, they have partnered up with Plaid, which is a data aggregation system for US banks. It's open banking in the UK, but in the US it's data scraping. So you bring all of your financial data and you let Plaid extract it out with a little straw from your bank account, and then I guess spit it back into the cup of OpenAI to do personal financial management for you. So, you know, so these big AI companies, instead of doing kind of ambitious medical or DNA sequencing or cure for cancer work, are helping businesses and people manage their money better. And so I think that's really interesting. It's really weird in terms of where the whole thing is going. And there are much more kind of hands-on things like agentic payments. You see Stripe and Coinbase and Visa and MasterCard, essentially all the big fintechs and Web2 companies trying to take care of payments. But I like these Anthropic and OpenAI examples because they are, you know, so profoundly pedestrian that is just really cool, I think.
0: And I'd say that's pretty cool as well. Although Dr. Stew wonders why we're inventing gunpowder for New Year's celebrations rather than blowing things up. It sounds rather like that, something as powerful or potentially as powerful as this. It's not being used to sequence our genomes. But that's another matter perhaps for a life sciences edition of the Naked Short Club. Over to you, Johnny.
3: Dr. Stew, thanks for being back on the show. I think it's interesting when you look at the size of the finance sector, and it actually is smaller in every G7 economy than the healthcare sector. So whilst Lex correctly points out that we're seeing a lot of activity around AI being used in the fintech sector, it's still healthcare, which is a much bigger part of the economy as an overall. But if we go back to finance and we look at agentic payments, there's the things you're talking about with Plaid and extracting information and managing your finances. This is something which a small little fund management business called BlackRock, their CEO, have been talking about personalized, customized portfolio management for quite some time. And that's why BlackRock have been a big advocate of tokenized investments. And we saw in the UK a few years back the likes of Aberdeen tokenize the money market fund, and it was just desolate. It was like a desert. Nothing happened. And now we're beginning to see regulators beginning to actually get behind this whole subject of tokenization, and also we're seeing the asset managers, so Legal in general recently have just tokenized their money market fund. But we have a hand in the room.
0: Nada.
4: I was going to say that one of the things about the technology, albeit fascinating and worrisome to some people, you're getting my data, you're extracting it, and who is looking at it? How do I know it's correct? Can I see that it is correct? And then you are giving me something at the end of it. And tokenization as well. I think the point of these technologies needs to be explained, because unless you understand the technology and the actual benefits of the technology, sometimes it can just leave a bit of a void of concern. And I think that's the general kind of gist with anything, with any kind of new technology, whether it was the advent of the internet from back in the day to now, when we're talking about AI is going to come in and it's going to give you your financial plan, for example, based on what information, where are you getting this information from, and then what, and then what. People need to understand a bit more about that, and also the benefits of tokenization and what that actually means for the end users. So you've got the technology, and then you've got, I think there needs to be more of a explanation with actual use cases.
0: Pavan.
5: Thank you for having me. First and foremost, I think the intersection of AI and crypto assets is growing and growing as a positive correlation. I think that one can't purport to look at how the applications of AI are scaling without looking at how the applications of crypto assets are scaling, especially when we look at how agents are settling transactions. They're not going to be settling them in fiat, they're going to be settling them in stablecoins. And so therein lies an interesting conversation around KYA, Know Your Agent, for example, and how that's viewed from a regulatory standpoint. But if we were to step back just for a moment, more broadly, when we're looking at the applications of AI, I think there's a bigger conversation around grid modernization, more broadly, AI-driven energy inflation, perhaps competition at a sovereign level, which we may be seeing, almost a bit of an F1 grid as to the uptake of compute cross-jurisdictionally. And so I find that in that intersection of crypto assets and AI that's converging closer and closer, there then becomes a more sovereign level conversation.
0: Alexandra.
6: Oh, thank you for having me, Dr. Stew. I would kind of carry on Pavan's observation that as soon as you have payments and particularly digital assets being made by AI agents, everything comes back down to identity and authorizations of at what point, what level of control are you giving an AI, and how does the payment provider know that you have given it those authorizations? We're bringing up new questions of digital identity, and you have that in Europe, you have them in the UK, and they're not converging, so we don't have a global standard.
0: Lex.
2: So I want to go back to the point that people want to know how this stuff works. I don't think anybody wants to know how anything works. You know, I think there's a very small slice of profoundly weird people who enjoy making financial engineering. It's the same kind of people that love talking about the transmission box on a helicopter or the engine of a car. And generally speaking, these types of people, which with a broad brush, I think are us, have no idea what a normal person wants in terms of their financial products. And I have this experience from trying to build a robo-advisor, you mentioned BlackRock, in 2009, and trying to figure out what do people want. And the answer is usually a smiley face that is updating on a daily basis and says, you're doing just fine. The smiley face is green, you know, and when it's bad news time, it just like the app doesn't turn on. And so I think it is actually really tricky to get through this moment because you don't want to scare people away saying the word crypto because, you know, that sounds dangerous and necromantic. You don't want to say things like AI because that makes you think of the Terminator. But you do want to design beautiful experiences that solve people's problems, you know, and that's why ChatGPT and Anthropic are literally the best companies built in the last, you know, 20, 30 years. And I think the tension is putting into the right place some sort of check, some sort of sovereign, regulatory, legal check of a quality that can actually counterbalance this instinct. And I think that means we have to have machine regulation. We need to have deeply technical folks who are in charge of trying to judge all this stuff, because the average person, I don't think, will get it.
0: Charlie.
3: Lex, I totally agree. Most people, it's in the too difficult camp to actually contemplate. But I think what we are beginning to see is the way businesses are evolving. And what I mean by that is if you go back, say, 20 years ago, it was really important to actually have an effective PR agency that could get you in the trade press, could get you in the, you know, the New York Times, the FT, et cetera, et cetera. And then along came our friend sort of Google. And everyone was interested in what's your search engine optimization and how easy is it to find your information, how visible you are. And now we're seeing generative engine optimization because people are realizing, and just look, you're listening to this now, and just think over the last 24 hours when you've been with friends and family, how many are Googling for information as opposed to turning to Claude, Perplexity, ChatGPT? They've become, if you like, a replacement for many, many people. And therefore, if you're not scoring high on the generative engine optimization, then your company and your products and services will not be suggested to you by some of these large language models. So businesses are beginning to have to refocus the way in which their marketing spend is, the way in which they present themselves. And it's a very, very different approach businesses are taking more and more. So it's having an effect on companies right across the board.
0: Nada.
4: I think there's two things. One with regards to you're mentioning about marketing. With marketing, it's almost like company needs to be an AI whisperer, you know, and they need to kind of get up in terms of the, I think some of the experience that you would have had on a web browser in the 90s, early 2000s, showing my age, is very different what you have now. It's very sponsor driven. You get to see what you pay for. So yeah, there has to absolutely be more kind of awareness around that. The other one around knowing how these things work. There's knowing, and then there's just a general understanding. The reason why I think it's of use whenever you kind of have some technology and you are either trying to implement it in an organization or introduce it to whoever else, there's a lack of familiarity, and in that space is where fear comes in. So having an understanding, or at least a broad understanding of what happens with your information, how you can look after it and how you can master it, I guess, or steward it, whatever the term is that you're more familiar with, is of, you know, I think we do need to be cognizant, let's say, of that need of saying, okay, the technology is great, fantastic, isn't it obvious? No. Sometimes it's not very obvious, but
0: Dr. Stu heard you mention his name. You know, in terms of understanding all of this, Dr. Stu could not give a flying monkey about how electricity is generated. It is simply there. Dr. Stu doesn't even want to interact too closely with all of this stuff because that's what other people are there to do at the end of the day. I just want to drive my little wedge into this. If you're going to work effectively, it's not necessarily about doing all of your coding or your structuring or going through elaborate courses about how you're going to instruct this stuff. This stuff is going to be absolutely blooming useless to a large part of the population if it isn't, if the interface isn't as intuitive as all the stuff that we really do use in the everyday. Over to you, Pavan.
5: That's great thoughts there. Broadly speaking, in order to get mass adoption, Joe on the street has to understand exactly what it is you're selling. And I think that AI, ironically, can lend itself into supporting with that almost Eli 5 approach to how do we actually convey this complex technology in a way where, to the best of our ability, of on a need-to-know basis, it's there, if you see what I mean. If you go to a crypto conference now, and I rarely attend them these days, I will be going to Proof of Talk, there is almost an essence of founders and builders not understanding that the jargon that they're using is not understood by venture capital that sits outside of crypto or family offices. And so when we're having that dialogue with family offices, and actually a report came out recently by JP Morgan, which attested to the fact that 89% of the family offices that were surveyed had zero exposure to crypto. And they're actually a little bit more interested in AI right now, and the data supports that. So actually leading dialogue around AI and digital assets being a natural subset of that as a settlement layer, as I mentioned earlier, it then becomes quite an organic conversation.
0: Alexandra.
6: Well, I think that we're seeing a huge push for adoption, especially in small businesses where they can use AI to really scale up and punch way above their weight. But also, sometimes I get a little alarmed because, you know, the product of AI is not protected by intellectual property rights. So are they giving away all of their IP?
3: Okay, so I think we've got two schools of thought here. I think it's a very valid point in terms of what are you doing with my information? But the other school of thought is very much, I want to be able to trade when I want to trade. There's about 140 trillion, which is going to be invested over the next 30 years from sort of our parents and grandparents down to our children and grandchildren. And they actually want to be able to deal and buy and sell 24/7. Robinhood proved that back in 2024 when they introduced trading outside market hours. Robinhood, obviously, Dr. Stu is not the one with the bow and arrow. He's the brokerage man in Wall Street. And so it just goes through, there is a demand for it. And in terms of why is this important? Well, I've said this time and time again. The regulator needs to tell the compliance officers, you need to look at these tokenized funds. Because if you can deal 24/7 as opposed to once a day, if you can get your income being paid out every week as opposed to every 6 months, and if the price of the fund can actually be calculated by market makers as opposed to the asset manager, they're real tangible uses. And that's nothing to do with manipulating your data, but the AI portfolio manager needs to have tokenized assets because they can't, funny enough, they can't deal with faxes. They can't deal with bits of paper. They need to be able to deal in the digitized environment. And this is what we're beginning to see. So we haven't yet mentioned the old dreaded stable coins, but it's fast emerging. There are, I think, four potential digital forms of money. There's stable coins, there's central bank digital currencies. I'm not sure about tokenized deposits because that just opens up a huge can of worms in terms of the credit rating of those institutions. But the fourth one is tokenized money market funds. So these are funds which are able to pay you an interest, a yield, potentially hourly if you've got enough money, and you can actually make payment and settle transactions on an atomic basis without risk, without going through a third party counterparty, without having, if you like, all this banking infrastructure, which is very clunky still. It's still very clunky. And that's what the regulators are worried about. Are we going to see money sucking out of the banks into
7: stable coins and money market funds. And then how does credit get created, Dr. Stu? How does it get created?
0: Dr. Stu could tell you, but that's one of the many things for which I am paid. And, well, by the sounds of it, there are at least four ways, plus just goodwill and free love. Over to you, Lex.
2: I think it's great that people get to decide what they do with their money instead of having it be lent out on their behalf against their will. So I think that's fantastic. I do want to zoom out, and it's funny because we started very discreetly on like Anthropic as your accounting robot. But I do want to zoom out because we've been talking about AI, and we've been talking about stable coins, and we've been talking about tokenization and a little bit of trading, and all this stuff seems so different. But it is very connected. And I think, you know, just look at NVIDIA. It started out as a video game company making GPUs. Then the GPUs were used to mine Bitcoin and Ethereum to stand up digital assets. Without NVIDIA, there'd be no Ethereum and no Bitcoin. And then without Ethereum and Bitcoin, there would be no AI. We would not have the GPUs and the profitability in NVIDIA to go to that next step and create the machinery for neural networks and then the machinery for deep learning and thereafter large language models and what we have now. Kevin Kelly, who's a famous thinker, has this great idea of the technium. And the technium is the super organism of all technology. You know, so we've got humanity and then we've got the technium. And that's been evolving since the invention of the wheel, right? The aggregation of technology.
0: Is this a version of Star Trek's The Borg?
2: In a sense, but you know, it's it doesn't assimilate us insofar. It's more of it's our thoughts turned into mathematical exhaust that persists beyond us. You know, and these things have fractal patterns, and therefore, with sufficient complexity, can start to resemble life. And I think what's interesting is if you look at, especially for listeners who've been using AI services, to just trace what's really happened over the last couple of years, where you start with ChatGPT being able to take a bit of text and summarize it for you, to then go to Anthropic and say, hey, this whole workflow from start to finish, I want you to automate it, to now go to a third-party service and say, I'm going to have an employee that is complete. I'm going to have an AI CMO. I'm going to have an AI CFO. That's where we are now. The step after that is we're going to have AI run companies, zero human companies. And as a venture investor, that's the place where, you know, there's like new economics, new fintech, new innovation. And then once we have AI companies, we're going to start thinking about whole sectors being run by the technium. And then after that, the whole economy and the government, right? So we're on this exponential kind of expansion that right now we're trying to grapple for little things and saying, oh, look, that's a stable coin and this is a GPU. And that's a data center, and electricity is expensive. But this whole thing, I think, is much more unified and bigger than any one particular symptom.
0: Got you. Pavan, over to you.
5: I totally agree with the sentiment. Overarchingly, from where I sit, I see AI sitting as a increasing efficacy within workflows, to Lex's point there, really sitting as augmentation. So how do we augment this existing system and support operational resilience? But then moving towards what I call overlay. So, you know, augmentation to overlay, and what does that look like? And I think that from a regulatory perspective, it then becomes interesting. I think as regulators are able to better define risk parameters, so too can the data controls that sit around AI and how they are the agents that are created, and how they then adhere and support compliance workflows in of themselves. You then enter into an interesting situation where, in accordance with the EU AI Act, for example, how do we then look at continuing to include human in the loop, which is a mandate under the EU AI Act? So I totally agree with Lex's point. I think it's going to be interesting to see how that evolves with keeping humans in the room as part of regulatory mandate.
0: I think we're going to resume the conversation in a few minutes with Alexandra, because you've touched on the EU AI Act. We're getting into home territory here for some of the people around the desk here in their resonant studios in South London, still full of human beings, but who knows, in a few years there may not be many of us left. Johnny, you're acting the part very well. Anyway, I think it's time for a breather, and let's pause our emissions for a few minutes and refresh the lungs with the glowing sounds of System 7 from their just-released album, Spirit of Life.

0: Hoorah! That was System 7, i.e. Former Gong members Steve Hillage and Miquette Girodi from their album, which Dr. Stu, well, he didn't get it right as so often in his excitement. It's called Flower of Life, not Spirit of Life. Flower of Life is just released and absolutely superb. We only played that track because it's the shortest one, but really it's as good as any of the recent output, live transmissions to, or all the stuff over the last few years. Really, really worth checking out, and a good place to look into that if you want to get hold of it, or any of Gong's work, or much of what you hear on the show, is through the Planet Gong website, run by the formidable Johnny Green, who's company Dr. Stu had the pleasure of keeping in Glastonbury just now. The website is a cornucopia of music releases, poetry, broadcast recordings, publications, and all manner of things Gong. Check it out on www.planetgong.co.uk. 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We win. So some years we don't even bother to give the BBC, the commercial stations, and all the other broadcasters a chance. Isn't that good of us? Anyway, if you value what we're doing, go to the website, make a donation. Now let's continue our conversation. We're going to kick off with Alexandra. You know, we're, Pavan mentioned the EU AI Act, and there's all sorts of stuff going on in the regulatory sphere and with compliance, and also we've clearly not completed our consideration of what's going on with AI. Over to you.
1: Yeah, so a lot of what Pavan was talking about is keeping the human in the loop. This is coming from ethicists. This is coming from concerned regulators. They want a human to always make the final decision. Whether they will continue to be of that opinion in the next few years will be an interesting debate. Will it prove that AI is less prone to bias than a human? But at least for now, that's necessary. But the AI has allowed us to massively expand the scope of analytics when it comes to transaction monitoring. It's massively increased productivity and efficacy. And at the same time, it is the suspect. People want accountability. They want someone who can be sent to jail, and the AI is just not there yet.
0: Well, well. I think we're going to have some poetry now and then resume the conversation with Johnny Fry, who's waving his hand enthusiastically. Let's go over to Nadia. Nadia, what are you going to read for us this time?
2: I will be reading a poem in Swedish. And this will be coming from the book Aniara, and it's by Harry Martinson. Ur Aniara, sång 29, av Harry Martinson. 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

0: fötts av vi av kött. And the English translation. The mind has the property that she herself can piece together sequences at a time and space. Whenever she wants and wherever in that void where she's sensitivity finds its boundary. She searches on her own. We do not ask her. We have a feeling that the Mima knows far more than she'd relate to all of us. That she, in secrecy and in bitterness, sees gods whom in empty spaces fall. She has a soul, a speck of something her own, a timor of life that hasn't died, though she built of metal and crystal, and never born as we were born of from flesh.
1: Wonderful. Nadia, thank you very much. And the next time we'll hear from you on the Naked Shore Club, maybe during the course of our discussion over the next 20 minutes or so, but certainly the next time we have a life sciences, healthcare or related stream or edition. Listeners, this is Dr. Nadia Caro-Goldring, founder of Evolvere, Future of Health. Now, back to our earlier conversation, Johnny Fry.
2: Yeah, I just want to pick up on the point about a human in the loop, because it does seem very much that we're going down this route where there's two schools of thought. We've got machine-to-machine payments, we've got agentic robots wandering around, whether it's booking a holiday or whether it's buying a fund for you, or and it seems almost unconstrained what's happening. But we're trying to put a human in the loop when we're trying to automate everything. And this is the conundrum where the regulators are saying, well, someone's got to be accountable. And it was interesting last week in China, and there was a court case, went to the High Court in China, and the individual concerned, he was having to take a 50% pay cut because his employer had actually introduced AI and they didn't need him for the full 5 days of the week. And he went to court, and the judge ruled in China, well, I'm sorry, employer, but that wasn't the employee's fault. You've done nothing wrong. The fact they want to invest and use AI alongside you, well, you can perhaps be a bit more productive, but you can't reduce the individual's wage. So we see an interesting the way it's beginning to play out with the use of AI. And there are these two schools of thought where we're beginning to enter not just, and we've talked a lot about financial services, but I think it's really important to look at how AI is being used in healthcare, in material science, in energy, and that there's more and more people beginning to believe that we are going to have the Dyson Swarm. In other words, we are going to have thousands and thousands of satellites and thousands of a solar array, and that's where a lot of the AI will actually be, if you like, processed up in the skies. And we're going to need so much compute, and that's the thing that's holding back. We're already seeing Bitcoin miners stopping mining and actually turning their processing capacity for AI labs, because the AI is outbidding them. So these unintended consequences of AI, but I firmly believe it will lead to an era of abundance, but we're going to go through this awkward period over the next 2 or 3 years. But we get through that, we can see AI producing and solving many, many of the current dilemmas and problems that we currently face.
3: I echo those sentiments, and I'm also enjoying what we're seeing on home turf for certain, in particular the launch of the Sovereign AI Fund just a matter of a few weeks ago with the support of Kanishka. And I think that's a testament to how broadly the UK is viewing this compute conversation. And certainly when you look at the thesis of the Sovereign AI Fund, I think that speaks towards that. I think one of the more interesting industries where we're seeing that, you know, augmentation to overlay process happening right now is legal and legal tech. And really what that means for the billable hour. We've seen products such as Harvey and Legora sweep the globe with some of the larger law firms, and we're actually seeing a very positive uptake of lawyers actually using that technology and how they're leaning into it and how they are trusting that technology. And so I think as time goes on, we're going to see more of a an interesting conversation around legal tech and reg tech more broadly, and how that systemically supports not just workflow that sits within a law firm, but also how that supports the clients themselves and that interaction, right? Because we have that almost horizontal sitting with Harvey and Lagora, as I like to call it. But what about vertical? How are we actually supporting these law firms scale themselves? And it becomes quite an interesting conversation.
1: Alexandra.
4: Yeah, we are definitely seeing Lagora's scaling hugely rapidly. And legal adoption is some of the highest rates in any professional services. And I think that what's actually interesting is going beyond just professional services, going beyond accounting and legal. We are seeing more and more creative uses of AI. So Johnny was talking about in health tech, and we're seeing it in development of new treatments. We're seeing it in cybersecurity. We're seeing massive. It goes beyond just summarizing documents now.
1: Nadia, they're talking health tech. This is your home territory.
0: So AI is an absolutely amazing technology to apply to the biological sciences. And I mentioned biological sciences because at the end of the day, we are humans, we are biological beings, and we need biological services and products around us because ultimately we are biological beings. And I'm taking it from that angle because AI is as it disrupts in finance, all of a sudden we had bitcoins and other currencies in a way that nobody would have predicted, and how it's amending and transforming the sector. In the same way, we will see this transformation in the area of health and wellness and biology. And AI will be introduced in producing products and services in everything from diagnostics to treatment, but even better into preventing disease, into optimizing a healthy living, into including longevity as part of your everyday life, into also supporting production of food in a less environmental harmful way. So an AI is very good to include multiple level of data and reduce the complexity to the capacity of what the human are able to manage. And these will obviously disrupt into new business model creation.
5: So there's definitely a bifurcation, or at least there's two stories coming out of this. And I really struggle figuring out which of them is true, because I think the first story is true in that there's definitely 100% fewer need for young people and lower skilled white collar work. And whether it's in my business or others, you know, the type of work that would take full-time 2 to 3 people gathering information, doing research, summarizing on an ongoing basis, looking at things and talking to people and doing the math, that it is just not necessary. So, you know, that 50% example in China is instructive, but when it's not 50%, when it's 100% and 5 people worth of work that I can do much cheaper using AI without having to pay tax upon tax upon tax, there is no question that I think small businesses are just not going to hire. But then the second part of the story is this expansion story, and whether it's in healthcare or it's in physical intelligence or in manufacturing of robots or, you know, in the world models to build the holodeck, it's maybe eventually get that Borgianism going. By the way, this is the first conversation I've ever been in where I wasn't the first person to talk about the Dyson Sphere. That direction is clearly expanding, and I'm super excited that it's happening in London, that finally the talent that the UK has around AI and technology is bringing new companies here, from Bezos to others, because right now it is a two-polar world. It is either California or it's Shanghai, and that's it. So I think it's super important to move as fast as possible in this direction, because you can build local companies that are big and successful.
1: Nada.
6: Just the word of caution with regards to the amazingness of AI is, there is a regulatory landscape in place, and I think that that's probably going to be one of the things that holds us back, actually. You know, the point of regulation, or the regulatory principle of having having your data safe, for example, you know, you don't want the human in the loop to be the bad actor in the loop. You want your data to be all safe and appropriately processed, and you need to understand it, you need to be able to explain it. There obviously needs to be an ethics side of things, but I think, you know, from looking at how the FCA, for example, has dealt with crypto, and looking at how you know, the technology is moving faster than the rules that constrain us, I think we just do need to kind of work on that a little bit faster as well. And you know, again, regulatory bodies tend to have some form of understanding of what they're actually dealing with, and I think there needs to be some sort of cross-pollination in that. You know, you need to have appropriate working groups and regulation that works, basically, without stifling the growth.
1: Well, so far, it's the jury's got to be out as to whether the UK has been excessively cautious on that front. Dr. Stu's being polite. Over to you, Johnny.
2: Yeah, I'm glad you mentioned the UK there, because I think one thing it has done well is enable AI to expand and develop. I recently had an X-ray, and they said, "Would you like the result now?" As I was putting my shirt back on, I said, "Of course I would." And they said, okay, literally, I'd put my shirt on and my jacket on, and they said, all the results are absolutely fine, according to the AI. And the young lady who was a trainee sort of, you know, on the machine, she said, oh, but don't worry about that, we'll get a consultant to look at it. Now, the studies are showing that AI is more accurate than the consultants. So going back to, in terms of loss of white-collar jobs, I personally would not recommend my children, if they're going to university, not to actually go to university. We're going to see a huge decline in the need for many, many professions, because the machines will be able to do it faster, cheaper and safer. But that's a big jump that people have somehow tried and got their head around. But this nonsense of coming out of university with £50,000-£60,000 worth of debt is just really hamstringing some of our youth. They need to go out, and let's bear in mind, 60% of people in this country work for an SME. They work for small to medium-sized businesses. So get out there and start being an entrepreneur. Start using your nous and your contacts, and use AI, because you can actually accelerate the development of your business very, very quickly. You don't need to be a programmer anymore. A lot of that can be done for you.
1: Nadia.
0: It's fantastic to see how AI can basically provide that level of comfort to the patient as he's still getting dressed. That is absolutely amazing. But ultimately, we are not machines as human beings. So when AI analyzes data in terms of the body, it analyzes one system of our biological being. As a biological being, we have multiple levels of systems. And ultimately, you can never replace a medic, because the medic is studied, and at the same time, the medic is human. So a medic or a human being always have a healing element to in terms of healthcare. The AI will always be a tool, a fantastic, marvelous tool, but it won't necessarily be the healer. It can be a comforter, like in this case. But this is also where entrepreneurship can be amazing, to explore how do you balance those two shifting worlds.
1: Pavan.
3: I'd like to come back to Nadia's thoughts for a second. She raises an excellent point on the FCA's view on the crypto asset framework in the UK. Right now, there are four legal pathways to bringing a crypto asset into the UK market. And those four pathways are typically gateways that not many people understand. Not many people understand how they operate. Not many understand, okay, inherently, what is our quickest, most effective and cheapest route into market? And that's not the fault of the regulator. What we're actually seeing is there's a number of maladies in private practice that are purporting to support that almost gatekeeping into the UK market, almost a mindset of you're not good enough to come into our country and we can make that decision. And so I found quite an interesting application of AI being, how do we actually look at broadening out and creating a capital corridor between different nations, for example, the US, Europe, and some parts in the Middle East, to bring Britain back onto the map in terms of global capital markets?
1: Alexandra.
4: I think it's interesting that you're bringing up the sort of need or the transparency and the efficiency that can be brought from crypto. And it kind of comes back to what we're talking about with AI, where we can use it for, if we are looking at the ethics of it, if we're looking at keeping the human in the loop, it's this evolution of what is our role. Is our role as the ethicist? Is our role the philosopher? What's left?
1: Finally, Lex, and then we're going to have to close the conversation, because none of us have learned how to mine or fold time back in on itself, so it's limited still.
5: So I'll bring us back to a profoundly dark and dystopian point of view, which is what the world actually looks like. You know, I think it's great to aspire to have people in the loop, and I think it's great to aspire to educate people and hope there is interest in that. And I think it moves the needle, absolutely. But there's also the, you know, the undercurrent. So the first time that Trump had come out with the tariffs, there was people were like, where did these numbers come from? How did they make these numbers? And somebody the next day was like, they used ChatGPT to make the numbers, because it's the math. And so it got not officially confirmed, but pretty much confirmed that it was sort of like a naive math equation that ended up creating these numbers that scared the whole world's markets, right? And this was early ChatGPT, like a year and a half ago. It was not very good. But the reality is that our governments and our systems and our regulators and all of this stuff is going to, without question, just be going through these machine models. And we can have all the feelings we want about it, but you click the button on Facebook and you look at the thing on Instagram and you watch the TikTok thing and you get angry at Twitter for doing the stuff. And it goes back to, in my financial app, I want like the happy smiley face that clicks my dopamine button and just gets me the reaction. And so I think we just have to prepare. We have to prepare that the world we're going into is going to be this machine world. And I think the companies and the people that move fastest there while retaining their dignity in some manner are going to be the ones that are successful in the future.
1: Well, on that note, the world is only going to become a happier place as we go on. Dr. Stu retains his eternal optimism. Thanks for all being such great guests. And parting, please join Dr. Stu in supping another delicious pint of the products of our sponsors, made of Punzi beer! The brew that froths like the mouths of an unapologetic Brexiteer, and the Send Them Back Brigade of advocates for the annexation of the West Bank, of those who would bomb other people's lives back into the Dark Ages, of those who cry and howl and cosplay in their kafirs for Hamas and Hezbollah and Houthis, and who wept for Khomeini, but stayed silent when Iran's murderous regime killed tens of thousands of its own people, and have kept intersectionally stum about Sudan's Darfur genocide and the Uyghur one in Xinjiang, or most telling of all, the femicide in Afghanistan, which has more than incidentally reintroduced chattel slavery into its criminal code. Listen, as we leave you with the sounds of Gong's recently released wonderful album, Bright Spirit, listeners, just remember, till the next time, that doing as you would be done by in loving kindness are all that really matter. The rest is just commentary.

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I think everyone had a really nice time there, didn't they? Yeah, the world's going to be just fine. Anyway, Polyphony's coming next with Chris Winter. Have fun.

0: If all the cornflakes in the world were floated from New York in an easterly direction, and all the sugar in Cuba were floated northeast, and if all the evaporated milk in Europe were pushed west, and all the children in the world thrown into the Atlantic.
1: Welcome to Resonance.
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